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So have you ever thought about all the sins that we might have committed in the past? Well, if you haven't thought about all the sins that we might have committed in the past, you need to, because one of the things that we will be asked on the Day of Judgment and that will happen to us is that we will be shown our record of deeds, all the good or bad actions that we have done. And that is not a good time to realize that we have got a whole bunch of red and black upon our ledger of accounts. Yipe, yipe. Oh. But hey, don't worry about it, because I got a great tip from you, and it's from the sixth divinely appointed Imam, Imam Ja'far ibn Muhammad al-Sadiq alayhi salam, where his eminence says, when a believing Muslim frequently asks Allah for forgiveness, their record of deeds will ascend while it will be glowing. So dear brothers and sisters, before you're handed your ledger of accounts and there's a whole bunch of red and black all over it, and it's like, I can't do anything about it at this point in time, might as well just yipes or oh God. Start going over some of the mistakes that we have probably made in our lives and start asking for sincere forgiveness so that our record of deeds will begin to glow as they ascend. And now you know how to make your deeds glow in the dark. This was 1 Minute Wisdom with you wherever you are.

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0: In the name of Allah, the All-Beneficent, the All-Merciful.
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0: All praise belongs to Allah, Lord of all the worlds.
1: Ar-Rahman Ar-Rahim.
0: The All-Beneficent, the All-Merciful. Master of the Day of Retribution.
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2: Hello and welcome to Unscripted. I'm Kaveh Taghwayi. In this edition of the program, we have with us Sayyid Mohammad Ali Hosseini. Now, Sayyid Mohammad Ali Hosseini is an Iranian diplomat and a politician who was formerly the Deputy Minister of Foreign Affairs of Iran. He was Assistant to the Minister for Foreign Affairs from 2017 until December 2019, and also the Vice Minister of Parliamentary Affairs. He joins us in this edition of the program. Sayyid Mohammad Ali Hosseini, welcome to Unscripted.
3: Thank you very much. I'm grateful to you, and I extend my greetings and respect to you and your esteemed colleagues.
2: You have come at a time when we had a major event take place, in some respects, where the U.S. And its war army backtracked. The U.S. president refrained from attacking the Islamic Republic. He had warned that he was going to attack Iran's infrastructure. That war crime in itself is quite unbelievable that he actually announces war crimes. And he has said at this point that they're going to go back perhaps to what is the framework of an agreement still to be worked out, because this happened just very recently. What is your take and view of the way the U.S. continues with this cycle? Some say it's because maybe it's running out of munitions. Others say it's because it couldn't really defeat Iran militarily. What is your understanding of this?
4: Bismillah ar-Rahman ar-Rahim.
3: In the name of God, the most gracious, the most merciful. This was perhaps not the first time President Trump made such threats and then backed down at the last moment. Each time he has offered different explanations and justifications. Last night he did the same again. He claimed some Arab countries in the Persian Gulf had asked him to cancel the attack on Iran. He even mentioned Iran and said Iran had asked him not to carry out the attack. He then issued orders, including one order to open the Strait of Hormuz. This action shows that his administration has no clear or logical framework. Some analysts believe that this is because their defenses have been severely weakened by Iran's repeated attacks on American bases. Others believe some Arab countries supported or even encouraged attacks against the Islamic Republic and our national infrastructure. But other Persian Gulf countries are deeply concerned about Iran's crushing and decisive response. I believe what caused Mr. Trump to retreat was the threat from the Islamic Republic. Iran sent a unified message. There was consensus among the diplomatic, military, political, and parliamentary authorities. When they saw this unity and the readiness of Iran's armed forces, they realized that carrying out the threat, which, as you mentioned, would be a war crime, would lead to a crushing Iranian response. I believe the main reason for his retreat was Iran's threat. He became certain that if he attacked, Iran would respond.
2: Many are very interested to find out what is going on within the Islamic Republic when it comes to the higher echelons in terms of the high-ranking officials who are involved in decision-making process when it comes to the U.S., in particular when it comes to the negotiations. Now, we have on the one hand the fact that obviously the government is giving diplomacy a chance. It's not something that they have obviously ruled out. They have opted for it. And we have seen several rounds take place when it comes to negotiations. But there's another camp that perhaps is not so much so supporting negotiations because of the fact that the U.S. has actually bombed Iran when they were in the process of negotiations. We do know that the lead negotiator and Iran's parliament speaker, Dr. Mohammad Bagher Ghalibaf, who has said that we are all uniform in terms of the approach that we have on this. There are no disagreements. There are no opposing camps. But I'm very interested to understand from you how things stand because of the fact that the approach that's being used right now, as we've seen even from the past 24 hours, in terms of what has come at least to light, is that the diplomacy is still what's prevailing here inside of Iran towards the U.S. side.
4: ببینید فرصت دیپلماسی اگر که
3: If diplomacy is used properly, it is an efficient and effective tool. Diplomacy can prevent many conflicts, tensions, and wars. It can protect national interests and security through peaceful means if it's given a proper chance. The Islamic Republic has always believed in diplomatic opportunities and continues to do so. It has repeatedly given the other side this opportunity and come to the negotiation table. But the other side has shown no respect for diplomacy. They have betrayed diplomacy many times. They have repeatedly violated agreements reached through negotiations. They have also shown no commitment to international rules or international law. They violate them and then openly announce it to the public and the media. During the talks over the past year, they betrayed the negotiations halfway through and started a war against the Iranian nation. They committed war crimes. They martyred our leader and bombed the Minab school despite knowing that innocent children were there. This shows that they have no rules and no will to use diplomacy. Anyone who believes in diplomacy must be committed to the results. We have not seen this commitment from the Americans. Therefore, it would be naive to be optimistic about an agreement with the US under the current circumstances. When Iranian officials from different political backgrounds still stress the importance of diplomacy, it is because they believe peaceful methods serve national interests better than tensions and conflict. But this requires the other side to show the same commitment. Since the other side destroyed these opportunities, there is now a consensus among Iran's political, military, and security officials. We must stand firm against such an enemy. We must remain united and use the methods they understand to achieve a final result.
2: I'm glad you mentioned the fact that national security is obviously an issue that is one of the driving forces behind negotiations. When we talk about negotiations at this point, we don't know what's going to happen in terms of what they're going to go forward with, whether it's going to be a complete application of the MOU, whether there are going to be new demands. We don't know that as of yet, at least as of the recording of this program. But based on the MOU that was signed, it was pretty clear that there were many things there that belonged to Iran in terms of its right as a nation for its territorial integrity and sovereignty not to be violated. But it wasn't really something that was able to withstand long enough in terms of a timeline in order for it to produce results. For example, when it came to the technicalities of it, the Trump administration didn't execute some of the most confidence-building measures we talk about, such as the acid releases or the oil waiver. It was, whether it was impartial or not, I'd like to understand from you, because there's so many contradictory reports on that as well. Do you think that the MOU, as it were, needs to be executed again, and that Iran should re-enter negotiations without maybe perhaps any other demands, given the fact that it's really at a position of strength at this point?
3: There are positive points in the MOU. The first clause called for an end to the war on all fronts. It also called for lifting the naval blockade and releasing part of Iran's frozen assets. It included freedom of Iran's oil exports and investment in Iran, perhaps under the title of reparations. There were positive points in the MOU. The US president himself signed it in a public ceremony witnessed by the media. But when there is no commitment to international rules, agreements can be violated from the very beginning. There is now no basis to continue the MOU because the other side destroyed that opportunity. The president himself, whose signature is on the document, declared that the MOU was finished. Iran wasn't acting out of desperation. They were the ones who came to the agreement out of desperation. Whenever Iran makes a commitment, as it did during the nuclear talks and under the JCPOA, it remains committed despite internal disagreements. The IAEA officially confirmed this. European countries and the US also confirmed Iran's full compliance. But we have seen repeated breaches of commitments by the other side, not only regarding the 12-day war, but also the JCPOA. Personally, I believe this MOU can no longer be implemented. If the Americans want to implement its clauses, they do not need a new MOU. Lifting the blockade, allowing oil exports, and releasing assets do not require a new agreement. If the U.S. truly wants to take these steps, the path is open. They know exactly what they need to do.
2: You mentioned the fact that Iran in the past, when it comes to the JCPOA, it did actually adhere to the principles and to the provisions, and it was compliant, and yet the U.S. wasn't. So that's on the one hand. I want to make sure that that's highlighted. But currently, when we take a look at the situation at a political level, we're seeing many inconsistencies in terms of the viability or the success of this MOU within the U.S. administration itself. Whether you're talking about the Democrats or the Republicans, there are many who oppose this and don't think that, and many who even have said that there were too many advantages that were given to Iran, even though many of those provisions were within Iran's inherent rights. You have characters like the Secretary of State Rubio, or you have the

0: VP J.D. Vance, who have opposing views on this and are concluding, or that we can conclude based on that, that really it's a cabinet that's dysfunctional. Even if everything was signed off on, how are we to get guarantees from the U.S. itself that they're going to comply with this? And in the first place, for it to actually become a reality, for it to be approved, because it has to go through Congress, and there's probably other things that need to be steps to be taken in order for this to be approved in the first place before it even gets executed if an agreement is reached.
1: ببینید ما در حقیقت با مقام اجرایی و مسئولی مسئول هر کشوری.
2: We are dealing with the executive authority and officials of a country. When we talk about an agreement signed by a president or the JCPOA approved by several countries, we expect the head of that government to honor its commitments. We do not get involved in their internal political differences. The same applies to us. When an agreement is signed and approved by our parliament, we all follow it despite our differences. If an agreement faces problems inside the US, whether in Congress or between political parties, it is the responsibility of the executive authority to resolve them. Those issues should have been addressed through legal processes before the agreement was signed. We do not care about their internal political differences, including differences between the president and his advisors. Before any agreement is reached, all the consultations should take place. Once a president signs an agreement, no political party or influential figure should be able to weaken or undermine that commitment. Despite their internal disputes, we showed practical commitment to the agreement. We hope the American side would remain committed after this difficult period.
1: Indeed.
0: Another question that comes about in terms of at least many, maybe a large majority who actually think like that this agreement or any agreements of any kind were to happen, that it would never be successful because of one thing, and that is the Israeli regime. For example, when the Israeli Prime Minister Benjamin Netanyahu visited the White House just a few days back, just the next day we understood from the U.S. President Donald Trump that he had plans to attack the Islamic Republic. Now we understand that he did not do that, but that was when really it was at fever pitch, the fact that Iran was going to attack, I'm sorry, the U.S. was going to attack Iran's infrastructures, from nuclear plants to even infrastructure needed for the civilian population. Do you believe that this is an impediment, that even if the two sides did reach any kind of agreement, that the Israeli regime would do its utmost to prevent it from happening, even if it were to be signed? Or do you think that the U.S. president, as he has said, Israel is nothing without us, and he would make sure that Israel would not come in the way, so to speak?
2: The Zionist regime has a strong and influential ties to decision-making in America. The Zionist lobby in the U.S. is also influential. During previous talks, the leaders of the Zionist regime openly opposed an agreement. They said they would continue their efforts to create obstacles whenever possible. This is a problem that the U.S. government and some European countries must resolve themselves. During the JCPOA talks, Iran was the only country that made decisions directly in its capital, announced them, and committed to them. Other countries, including the U.S., consulted with the Zionist regime and some regional countries before reaching decisions. We believe the Americans have the ability to manage this issue. Zionist influence in the U.S. is deep and affects decision-making. But on vital issues such as war and peace, Americans must protect their own interests. Regional tensions also threaten American interests. The U.S. should not sacrifice its interests for a regime that causes instability and terror. Unfortunately, some Persian Gulf Arab countries made the same mistake. They sacrificed their national interests for the expansionist goals of the Israeli regime. Both the U.S. and its regional allies must recognize this and address it. We expect the Zionist regime to do everything possible to prevent any agreement. If an agreement

0: agreement is reached, we expected to try to sabotage it. But this is their problem, not Iran's. Iran remains committed to whatever it signs, as it has shown in the past.
1: Well, since we've talked about the Israeli regime, how it can be preventing either an agreement to take place or after that for it to make sure that it fails, there was an incident that happened that is somewhat cloudy in terms of the source of the attack. And that is what happens when you had a situation where the U.S. and Saudi Arabia attacked Iraq and killed, from what we understand, 20 of the Iraqi fighters of the PMU forces. Now, this was in response to attacks that had taken place to Saudi Arabia. You had the Iraqi factions that came out and said that, you know, we were not the source of the attack. But there was a execution of a military attack violating Iraq's sovereignty. That took place, and interestingly, with the consent or the cooperation or the information given to the Iraqi government that this attack would take place. When you take a look at that attack, I'd like to get your understanding as to, first of all, what you think about the attack, and why is it that the U.S. got involved with Saudi Arabia to execute this attack that resulted in 20 forces of the PMU to have been killed. And what does that say about the future of if an agreement was reached, whether the U.S. would continue targeting resistance forces? We know that the MOU actually mentions that the countries should be exempt from any attacks. In particular, they mentioned Lebanon and Lebanon's Hezbollah. But overall, it did cumulatively talk about the resistance groups in the region.
0: The U.S. is constantly making mistakes and committing more crimes through these ruthless attacks. Saudi Arabia also made a major mistake. Resistance forces and the Iraqi government confirmed that the attack did not come from them. Despite this, Saudi Arabia went ahead with the attack. The Iraqi government took a principled position against this violation of its sovereignty and the killing of its citizens. The MOU called for an end to the war on all fronts, including Lebanon, but the Zionist regime never respected this commitment. The Americans also failed to take a firm position. They mostly remained silent or supported the Israeli side. Persian Gulf Arab countries should not repeat Saudi Arabia's mistake. They should not attack the PMU in Iraq, violate Iraq's sovereignty, or open a new front against resistance forces and Yemenis. Such actions will naturally have consequences. These groups also believe that they have the right to legitimate self-defense. I must emphasize one point. Iran did not start the war. The war was imposed on Iran. We made strong efforts to prevent the war and manage tensions, but the U.S. and the Zionists imposed it. Resistance groups in Lebanon, Iraq, and Yemen followed the same policy. They did not want war and showed restraint. Unfortunately, recent actions by the U.S. and some Arab countries have made them accomplices in this aggression against Iran and the axis of resistance. They must accept the negative consequences unless they change their course and adopt a new approach. Iran would welcome such a change.
1: My final question to you is about the war itself, this illegal war, aggression as we call, by the U.S. against the Islamic Republic that had the Israeli regime involved in the first round that happened. Many have reached the conclusion, overwhelmingly I must say, across the board by some accounts, that Iran has won the war, that it received supposedly the strongest army in the world in terms of the way it was attacked, but it was able to withstand that type of a military onslaught onto the nation, illegal as it was. Can you give us an understanding as to why you think Iran actually was able to not only withstand the U.S. military, but also by some accounts defeat the U.S. military when it came to its illegal aggression against the Islamic Republic?
0: I will mention a few points to you and the respected viewers. As I said, Iran did not start the war. The war was imposed on Iran. At the start of the war, the US and Zionist sides officially announced several goals.

0: They wanted to topple the Islamic Republic and partition Iran. They also wanted to create conditions for terrorist groups to enter through Iran's borders and create chaos. Mr. Trump explicitly spoke about Iran's unconditional surrender and choosing a new leadership with his approval. They also spoke about returning Iran to the Stone Age, destroying Iranian civilization and the axis of resistance, and weakening Iran's missile and military power. They wanted to create a confrontation between the Iranian people and the state. They also sought control over Iran's oil resources and the Strait of Hormuz. But which of these goals did they achieve? These were the goals that would have allowed the US to claim victory. Instead, according to many analysts, Iran emerged from the conflict as the world's fourth power. Iran's bravery became known around the world. The attempt to destroy the resistance also backfired. The culture of resistance expanded. Iran's regional and international prestige grew. At the same time, US and Zionist officials were recognized as criminals. An arrest warrant was issued against the Zionist prime minister as a war criminal. Iran's regional influence expanded. US bases were destroyed and American credibility declined. Regional countries are no longer as willing as before to rely on the US for security. These are Iran's achievements and America's failures. I leave it to those who follow regional and international developments to judge who was victorious.
1: Indeed. Thank you so much for that roundup. We do appreciate it. That brings us to an end for this interview. Sayyid Mohammad Ali Hosseini, thank you for joining us in this edition of The Unscripted. Thank you.
0: Thank you very much.
1: Well, that does it for this edition of Unscripted. Sayyid Mohammad Ali Hosseini had a lot of points that he covered, especially the roundup of all the different ways that the U.S. was defeated in terms of not achieving the goals that it had intended from the beginning of its illegal aggression against the Islamic Republic. For a repeat of the program, do log on to the website, allthews.presstv.ir. For me, Kaveh Taghawi, and the team here at Unscripted, it's goodbye until the next program.
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0: Milan is the best when it comes to the World Cup finals. 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
1: Imam Sadiq Islam was talking about Ayatul Kursi to this person, and this ayat where Allah subhanahu wa ta'ala says, وَالَّذِينَ كَفَرُوا أَوْلِيَاءُهُمُ الطَّاهُوتُ. Those people who did kufr, disbelief, their awliya are tahut. Their supervisors are tahut. They are working under the supervision of tahut. And Imam Sadiq Islam asked him, who are these people? This guy said, well, this ayat is talking about kafir people, disbelievers. Imam Sadiq Islam said to him, وَأَيُّ نُورٍ لِلْكَافِرِ. What nur does kafir have? Look at the ayat of Quran, ayat al-Kursi. Allah says, وَالَّذِينَ كَفَرُوا, those who did the disbelief, the kufr, أَوْلِيَاءُهُمُ الطَّاهُوتُ, their supervisors, their awliya are tahut. What do the tahut do? يُخْرِجُونَهُمْ, they take them out. Out from where? To where? يُخْرِجُونَهُمْ مِنَ النُّورِ إِلَى الظُّلُمَاتِ. They take them, the tahut. Once you accept the tahut and work, operate under the tahut and follow their agenda, what they do towards you, they take you out of the divine light towards darknesses. What happens when a person is taken out by the tahut from the divine light, nur, towards dholomat, darknesses? What happens at the end result? Ulaika ashabun nar. They are the ones who belong to the hellfire. Hum fiha khalidun. They will stay there forever, for infinity. A very serious matter. To accept the tawhid. Why in the world should we accept the tawhid today? If I'm supposed to accept the tawhid and it's allowed to accept the tawhid and zalim and oppressors today and join their bandwagon and do what they are asking us to do and follow the agenda of the tawhid, then why wouldn't I accept the tawhids in the time of Imam Ali alayhi salam? Why bother to be a Shia then?
2: Wherever you are,

0: They mostly live out of sight, hidden in the soil. Only sometimes do they make their way up and become visible to us.
1: Roots are amazing.
0: They lead a secret life all of their own and have some impressive abilities.
2: Roots are fascinating miniature reactors that keep the shoot of a plant alive and, as such, keep entire ecosystems alive.
0: For far too long, roots have been neglected by the world of research.
3: The plant doesn't stop at ground level. There's still a whole lot under the ground, and that should not be forgotten.
0: This invisible part of the plant has the potential to help us solve some of the most pressing challenges of our time, preventing soil erosion, mitigating the effects of climate change, and securing the nutritional needs of a growing world population. Here, scientists take a closer look at this concealed world and bring it into the light.

Without plants, there would be no life for us humans. Plants nourish and nurture us in numerous ways. They protect the soil from erosion. Without them, there would be only wasteland. An extreme example of this is Iceland. Most of the island resembles a lunar landscape. The soil has almost completely eroded. Virtually nothing grows here. Edda Sigurdis Oddsdottir.

0: once again bring life back to this bare landscape.
1: When Iceland was settled more than 1,000 years ago, it is estimated that more than somewhere in between 25 to 40% of the country was covered with wood. The land use, and then we had also a colder period and we had increased volcanic activity. All this together had the effect that we almost got rid of all our forests.
0: Now, the Icelanders are giving nature a helping hand.
2: Það mikilvægt að velja góðan stað fyrir svona litla plöntu vegna þess að hér svo sterkir vindar.
3: Until they take root, the seedlings need protection from the wind and weather.
2: Þannig við þurfum að nýta allt sem við höfum.
3: That's why I plant the trees in the lee of rocks or bushes. They can then take root better and hopefully survive.
2: Og einnig nýtum við líka svona annan gróður sem á svæðinu.
0: The idea of combating erosion through planting initiatives is nothing new.
1: The Hekla Forestation project started in 2007. And since then, we have planted around 3.5 million plants.
0: Once the plant has taken root, the erosion stops. The humus builds up and other plants begin to appear.
4: The roots are absolutely essential for plants. Aside from carbon, all the elements that a plant needs for its nutrition and to live come from the roots. Carbon can be absorbed through the air via the leaves, but everything else, nitrogen, phosphorus, calcium, potassium, is taken up through the roots.
0: The root is the first thing to grow out of a seed. Only then does the stem or shoot begin to emerge. In most cases, the roots make up half of the overall plant. The nutrients that the roots pull out of the ground are, in turn, passed on to us. It is thanks to their work that humans are able to survive. Roots do so much more than anchor the shoot in the soil. They're also a defense system against pathogens, pests, and toxins. They interact with the smallest living beings in the soil via electrical signals. At the Jülich Research Center, Josefina Kant and Robert Koller are shedding new light on the life of roots. The Institute of Biochemical Plant Pathology of the Helmholtz Center is unique in Germany and is home to pioneering work in the field of root research.
4: What fascinates me about roots is that they are necessary for nutrient supply and for stabilizing the entire plant in the soil. But for decades, root research has been almost completely overlooked because they grow in the soil and are therefore invisible at first glance.
5: We're able to examine the individual roots and see how they change in response to environmental stimuli.
0: Here, you can actually observe the roots as they grow. Using state-of-the-art technologies, Robert Koller and his team are shining a light into the darkness.
5: In my work group, we are above all taking a 3D look at the growth of plant roots. It's unique, because we're also employing methods from the world of medicine. One measurement principle that we're using is magnetic resonance imaging. But we are doing it differently. It's not horizontal, but upright, so that we can guide in the plants from above.
0: Thanks to radiology, it is possible to illuminate the roots in the soil while they're growing, giving us a dynamic perspective inside the living roots. Through her stereo microscope, Josefina Kant is able to watch the roots grow in real time. To date, scientists have known little about the behavior of roots. In Reykjavik, the capital of Iceland, increasing attention is being given to roots and their many abilities. At Forest Research, they are examining the root growth of different tree species.
1: Roots are amazing. they are the anchor that tighten down everything that is growing on Earth, and without vegetation,

0: oxygen, we couldn't survive.
1: For the first 3 months, the tree saplings are grown in greenhouses before they're planted out. Alongside native birch, there's also larch, pine and spruce.
0: For a long time, root and soil studies have been neglected. It has been called the black box. And the reason for that is that it's more difficult to see what is in the soil. It's easier to analyze what is above ground. You can see the plants, you can see the insects, you can see the animals. So it's much, much easier to analyze and research that. What we do is that we take the plants and we wash the roots, and then the plant with the roots are scanned, and we will analyze the root length, how much root is just growing, the new roots, how much is dying, etc.
1: The shrubs and trees must be able to adapt to climate change whilst also preventing it.
0: Climate change has many effects on afforestation projects and afforestation progress in Iceland. With a warmer temperature and a warmer climate, we can expect that the tree species and clones we are using today will not be the same tree species and clones as in 50 years. Trees can store quite a lot of carbon, and it's, for example, estimated that in forest soil, we approximately 60-70% of the carbon that is in the soil is in forest soil. So the forests and the forest soil are quite important for that. And the way for the carbon to get into the soil is through the roots.
1: In the course of photosynthesis, trees absorb carbon dioxide from the air. They release the oxygen back into the atmosphere and store the carbon throughout their biomass, including the roots and even in the soil.
0: It is estimated that the plantings per year until now has been able to sequester carbon to compensate for the about 60% of what cars emit.
1: Iceland has to import a lot of its goods. Through afforestation, the hope is to mitigate the CO2 emissions caused by air and shipping traffic.
2: I started planting trees in the year 1998. For me, it's fantastic to see the first successes. You can see that there are already some small forests. I dream of an Iceland that is once again forested from the mountains to the fjords.

0: CO2 emissions from traffic, industry, and private households all contribute to global warming. Plants absorb this climate-damaging gas. At Jülich, they are researching exactly how this process occurs.
1: Pflanzen nehmen CO2 auf.
2: Plants absorb CO2. What we are able to do here at the research center is radioactively label the CO2, which means that we can track how the CO2 is absorbed and how it is then distributed in the plant. Basically, we are using radioactivity to make it visible. As far as I'm aware, that's currently a unique approach.
0: The radioactive isotope of carbon C11 is produced in a reactor under strictly controlled conditions. The half-life of C11 is approximately 20 minutes. It is channeled to the plant via a tube, whereupon the plant absorbs the radioactive CO2. With the assistance of computer tomography, the decay of the carbon-11 in the plant is rendered visible and is captured in three dimensions.
2: What I really like is how we can make it visible. We can see what's happening. We can observe the short-term allocation and distribution of carbon and sugar in the root.

0: Showing and really interpreting how quickly and dynamically a plant reacts to stimulus really requires a lot of concrete data. That's one of the goals I would like to realize at the research center.
1: The more we understand about the concealed part of the plant world, the better we will be able to tackle the challenges faced by humanity.
2: Modern fertilizers are usually mineral-based. To produce phosphate as fertilizer, you have to mine for phosphate rock. And of course, this is a finite resource, just like coal or oil. There's only so much of it available.
1: After decades of intensive agriculture, our soils no longer contain sufficient nutrients for optimal plant growth. For too long, the approach to pesticides and fertilizers has been more is more. Jan Ritter wants to change this. His plants must be able to grow well on depleted soils without polluting the groundwater through the excessive use of fertilizers. He's conducting an agricultural experiment and is sowing grain on a variety of plots.
3: Here we're sowing 350 grains per square meter. Our main focus is on the roots. I hope that we'll see clear differences in root growth, which will ultimately be reflected in the yield.
1: The seeds are an unusual color. Jan Ritter has developed a means of helping the grain grow after it's sown. Instead of chemicals, he's setting his sights on organic ingredients. The additive contains components of plant extracts and microorganisms.
3: In here are over 20 different substances, including macronutrients such as phosphate, as well as small quantities of nitrogen and potassium. We're most vulnerable when we're babies, and it's the same with plants. If we can strengthen them in their most critical phase, and above all reinforce the stability of the roots, then this can have an unbelievable effect on the life of the plant.
1: In field trials, Jan Ritter and his team have sown grain that is treated with the stimulating substance. Now they're investigating how this has impacted the root growth.
3: This is winter barley. You can really see that these small plants have a good root system. Above all, there are more of the fine roots. This means that the roots are more branched out and thus better able to tap into the nutrients and water in the earth.
0: Plant roots work in collaboration with a range of organisms in the soil. There are also organisms that thrive inside the plant roots. This is known as colonizing or infecting. These are fungi. On the one hand, they grow into the plant root. They also have a hyphae mesh that extends out of the root.
1: Through these fungal filaments, the plants are able to reach nutrients and water that are further away and transport them to the roots. Jan Ritter is recruiting these fungal assistants for his investigations.
3: This is another variant. These are the aforementioned biostimulants, growth-promoting agents, which we've also combined with an endophytic fungus. The root can absorb more nutrients with the fungus and is even able to get hold of phosphate, for example, which would otherwise not be available to the plant. If we have a lot more of the fine roots and more root in general, the plant itself can tap into so much more. The phosphate is often fixed in the soil. It's hard to get at. But roots send out substances that stimulate bacteria and fungi and make the phosphate more available.
1: This is quite some achievement, as the world's reserves of phosphate are dwindling. Experts estimate they will be gone in less than 100 years from now.
3: In the case of corn, we know that we can cut by half the amount of phosphate fertilizer, which is also placed directly under the grain.
1: In the laboratory at Osnabrück University, Jan Ritter is investigating the effects of treatment with the

0: biostimulant and fungus, and what this could mean for root growth. With this in mind, Rika Minamainen is comparing untreated control plants with their treated cousins. First, she weighs the entire plant, including the roots.
1: Exactly as expected, the control has the lowest total plant weight, followed by our biostimulant mix. Thus, the clear winner is the variant, the biostimulant together with the endophytic fungus.
0: The key to their success is in the length and mass of the roots.
1: The root mass is immensely important. This is how they supply themselves with water and nutrients. So if there's greater mass, there's also more lateral branching off, and thus an exponentially larger surface area over which the plant can absorb water and nutrients. When agriculture and soils are in harmony once again, there will definitely be no need for additives such as this. That should be our goal.
0: At Jülich as well, Josephine Kant is conducting research into how to make fertilizing methods more efficient. As well as protecting the environment, this is intended to help agriculture to become independent from finite resources.
2: One of the problems with intensive agriculture is the extremely high deposition. There is a huge amount of fertilization, especially in the European landscapes. A particular issue is the quantities of nitrogen and phosphorus that are used. The plants are unable to absorb it over a single season of growth. As a result, it is released into the groundwater and from there is transported to other water cycles, such as rivers and lakes.
0: The nutrients are washed away, allowing the algae that feed on these nutrients to flourish. But can we take advantage of this?
2: What we are ultimately trying to do is replace part of the fertilizer with algae. We've already tested this with wheat and found that wheat plants can indeed extract nutrients from the algae.
0: We will soon have to feed 10 billion people. However, a further intensification of arable farming is not possible, as it would simply be too damaging. In Sweden, agricultural scientist Linda Maria Dimitrova Martinsson is researching an alternative solution.
3: So what we see here is annual wheat, so it grows for 1 year. And wheat is used for most things we know, as bread and pasta, etc.
0: Linda Maria of the Swedish University of Agricultural Sciences thinks that the problem is in our overbred crops.
3: It's a very tiny root compared to the length of the straw and to the seed size. It's quite a strong stem, but yeah, if this was a tree, you could imagine that just one push of wind would make the tree fall. They are not very good at coping with weather events.
2: Modern wheat plants have low growth of about half a meter, with a robust ear, which is the yield, and a thin stem. And we have no idea what's happening under the ground. We now know that wheat roots can easily extend 2 meters, and in some cases 3 meters down. These intensively bred variants are often unable to take root at such depths, resulting in an inadequate supply of water in the dry years, which in turn reduces the yield.
0: Our grain has been bred for optimal yield under optimal conditions. But it has not kept pace with the challenges of climate change and of depleted soils. In these Swedish field trials, they are growing an alternative type of grain. Linda Maria has precise instructions for the size and gradient of a hole that needs to be dug. She's going underground, where she wants to take a closer look at the soil profile and roots of this alternative grain.

0: Ja, det var här jag tänkte. Nej, men det är bra så. Varför ska vi hålla på att trassla?
1: It's not often you can see the soil like this. And the smell. I love the smell.
2: Here we have a crop that is perennial. That means that it lives for several years. So it survived the winter and then it regrow in the spring and give us another harvest. The second year and the third year and the fourth year. So the roots are not decaying because it's programmed to survive winter even though we cut the above ground biomass.
3: Conventional grain is sown and harvested in a single season and the ground is then ploughed. With perennial grain, only the above ground part is cut, much like mowing the lawn, and the roots continue to survive below ground.
2: We see a lot of roots here in the top layer, which is very common. But when I look closer, I can see that I have roots further down, so I follow them down. And I actually can find roots all the way down here. And it's kind of 1 meter down. So if the root can come further down, the associated plant or crop will be better at surviving when it's dry.
3: This will be essential for our future survival, as our soils can store less and less water, and there will be increasing periods of drought.
2: Without the roots, the soil is nothing. So the root provides this hotspot of life in the soil, because this is where all the small guys are hanging around. Or a restaurant.
3: The rhizosphere is the part of the soil that is directly influenced by plant roots. In this region, the microbial activity is up to 50 times higher than in soils further away from the roots. Here, fungi known as mycorrhiza enter into a symbiosis with the root system and supply the plant with otherwise difficult to access nutrients and water. In return, they are supplied with sugar and other molecules.
2: Should I put it down maybe? On the, or should I? I can take it here.
4: Yeah.
2: Oh, it's like a trophy.
4: Yeah.
2: This is the annual crop, the wheat, that we are quite used to see. A straight, strong straw with a quite rich axe on top and tiny roots. On the other side, we see the perennial crop, so its seeds are much smaller, but we can see the big, big roots that it has. It's like comparing a small and a big house.
3: Perennial plants with longer and more stable roots can help us to maintain soil fertility. The disadvantage, they bring lower yields, for now.
2: What we actually do when we are cultivating this crop is that we feed the soil. And if we feed the soil, we feed people in the long run.
1: I think that this project has the potential to contribute to saving the world.
3: At the Jülich Research Center, a wide range of methods are being employed to investigate these all-important roots.
5: At Jülich, we are specialized in making roots visible as they grow, without damaging them. Rhizotrons are like shop windows in the soil, behind which you can observe the roots. The great thing about rhizotrons is that you can watch the roots as they grow. There's no snapshot in time, as in classical research, but ultimately we can observe from the moment of germination by the seed to the end point of the experiment.
3: A robot maneuvers the rhizotrons into a vast scanner that images and films the roots. In some experiments, the roots are scanned every day over a period of weeks.
6: So
4: Zum Beispiel hat man herausgefunden, dass Wurzeln in
5: Among other things, we found that

roots grow in different time phases. They don't always grow consistently. There's a spurt at the beginning. They grow exponentially when the plant is still very young. Later, they grow in a more linear fashion, a little more evenly.

0: One third of the Netherlands is already below sea level. With climate change, the sea level is rising ever faster. To date, protecting the coasts has necessitated ever higher dikes and storm barriers, bulwarks against the tide. The cost of repairs, new constructions, and modifications comes to billions of euros every year. Here too, our world-saving routes offer a more sustainable and cost-effective solution to this problem, and one that is in harmony with nature. Lennart van IJsselhoek works for the Royal Netherlands Institute of Sea Research. Today, he's taking samples from coastal salt marshes.
1: Salt marsh has a very big added value in the protection of the backland. So the backland is protected by dikes, of course, but they're also protected by the salt marsh. It has very fine roots here at the top, and at the bottom it has wider roots, and it goes in like 30 centimeters in. And then you see things like this, the rhizomes. So it's coming from the same plant, and the rhizomes start to form a new plant up to 40, 50 centimeters away. So you have, and all the plants do that, so you have quite a big network of plants growing together. So it's a large community. All the single plants are webbed into each other, and they are stronger than an individual plant. So if I try to rip this, I only get the plant and not the roots like here.
0: The plants stabilize the soil. Their networks of roots hold it in place. They diminish the energy of larger waves before they reach land. As such, they make an important contribution to coastal protection. And they can do even more. They allow the land to grow and expand. The plants make their home in places where land becomes sea, quickly pushing through the silt with their roots. In search of a foothold, they press together the soft layer of sediment. Now, neither the plant nor the seabed can be washed away. When the tide is in, the leaves of the plant filter even more sediment from the water and directly pass this onto the roots, which transfer it into the soil. In time, these salt marshes grow upwards.
2: Hi, Leonard.
1: Hi.
0: Strong swells can erode salt marshes. In this wave channel, Tjert Boma and Lennart are investigating how long salt marshes can hold the sediment between their roots. Plants that can survive in a high saline environment have distinctive characteristics.
2: We see plants all around us in the world. But if you look at salt marshes, these plants live in a very special environment. That means these plants live in an environment that's quite hostile. Why is it hostile? Well, they live at the sea edge. That means normally the plant is sitting here, but then the water comes and they're being flooded. So salt marsh plants have a special adaptation. These roots are quite coarse. If we look at this root, for example, in detail, you can see that there is a hollow part inside the middle of the root. But this is kind of straws that allow the plants to transport oxygen from the leaves into the roots zone, so keeping the root alive. And often you also see that the plants lose a little bit oxygen to their environment, so they oxygenate the soil.
0: The experiment begins. Artificially generated waves collide against the root system of the plants. Alongside, the two scientists observe the erosion process.
2: You can see erosion around these plots, but here not so much yet.

0: If we would have had a core without any plants, the whole core would have been eroded. But here you can see that the roots hold on to the soil, and that makes it less erosive. What we will see is in the future, if we want to use salt marshes, for example, as part of our coastal defense system, we want them to be stable. And if we make the dike a bit lower, because we have a salt marsh in front that can attenuate waves and thereby the lower the wave run-up, then the dike will be millions euros cheaper.
1: Upstream salt marshes could save millions of euros per kilometer of dike construction. In the Netherlands, they have recognized the benefits of the salt marshes and want to help them stay in good shape. Marshes will also be introduced to new areas. Karin Dideren is a marine ecologist.
2: Yeah.
3: This is our famous potato structure, and it degrades over time. So it's just here for a short period to help the plants, and then it will go away.
1: To give them a jump start, the plants are provided with a support structure made from potato starch. This decomposes over time. Small plants are resettled so they can form new salt marshes.
3: From here, the roots will grow into the structure, and the new plants will come up in the structure. And then in the end, if the plants are enough biomass by themselves, they can also expand outside the structure. What we see is that in year one, they will grow about 30 centimeters, and then the next year they will expand till 75 centimeters, so that's about how fast it goes. When there is nothing there, they will not survive. So the plants really need protection. The structure is a success, but what is more a success is the knowledge that we get from using this structure. And what we also see, so we started using it for marshes 5 years ago, but we now also use it for mangroves, for example. So this principle is the same for all kind of ecosystem engineering species. So it's not only so for the European marshes, but you can just use it in tropical marshes, and it's just something that a lot of plants need. So they need support in their initial phase. Should really take care also of these tiny plants, because it can mean a lot to us in the future.

0: For modern communications and mobility, we need raw materials such as rare earths, germanium, and other metals. These are extracted through mining. Freiberg in Saxony was once a mining town. Today, the mines are silent. Now we can look to roots to harvest valuable raw materials. Oliver Wiecher and his team from the Technical University Bergakademie Freiberg want to mine metals using corn. Rare earth elements is the collective term for 17 metallic elements. No major deposits of any rare earth elements exist that would be economical to mine.
1: Basically, phytomining is mining using plants. We want to use plants to extract valuable elements from the soil with the help of their roots.
0: Rare earths and other metals such as germanium exist in small quantities everywhere in our soils. The world is dependent on imports from Asia, but they are also to be found in soils all over the world. Invisible to us, plants can take them in through their roots.
1: Of course, the root of the plant is just as important as the shoot, even if you can barely see it from above ground. The root has the task of supplying the plant with nutrients. Alongside these nutrients, those elements that are important to us, such as germanium,

0: rare earths are also taken in.
1: Corn is especially able to extract large quantities of germanium from the soil. The plants absorb the element via the roots and transport it onward into the leaves via the vascular tissue of the shoot. The elements are bound and stored in the plant cells. Corn, buckwheat, and sugarcane are just some of the plants that can absorb germanium. They transport the metal above ground without damaging the soil.
0: Plans are definitely underway to develop phytomining as an alternative to conventional mining methods.
1: In the laboratory, the team is investigating how much metal the plants are actually storing up. Of particular interest is the question of where the germanium ends up in the plant.
0: In the case of germanium, we've actually determined that in the above-ground plant parts, the highest concentrations are in the leaves. The roots take up the element but pass it upwards very quickly. Here too, the roots are crucial for the task of phytomining.
1: Oliver Vicher cuts and dries the roots and leaves. They are then ground and mixed with acid. From this liquid, a mass spectrometer can determine the concentration of germanium.
0: Yes, there really is germanium in there. You can see it on these two bars, which are showing a clear measurement signal. As well as the germanium, we're also seeing a whole range of other interesting elements. This is lanthanum, for example, which belongs to the rare earths and which is also required in numerous new technologies, as are a whole range of other elements in this group. Lanthanum, as we see here, is usually found in similar concentrations to germanium. So, in the future, if we want to make use of this entire pool of elements in plants, it will make sense to look at the entire spectrum and not just a single element.
1: However, further steps are required to make the germanium and other rare earths actually usable. First, the plants have to pass through a biogas facility where the plant mass is reduced and is also used to generate electricity.
0: In biogas production, we take advantage of the fact that the bacteria crack open the plant cells, and in doing so, they liberate the elements that are contained inside. At the same time, we can generate energy through the biogas production, so we're killing two birds with one stone.
1: The fermentation residue from the biogas reactor is then incinerated in the furnace, resulting in a further enrichment of the germanium.
0: This is our plant ore. And here are the elements that were initially absorbed by the plants and which have been concentrated by a factor of 100. In these ashes, we can now detect considerable concentrations of germanium and other rare earth elements of 30 to 50 milligrams per kilogram.
1: Oliver Vicher thinks that the process will soon be economically viable.
0: I would like this to be transferred to a pilot process that can be properly fine-tuned. And perhaps at some point in the future, we, maybe my daughter, will be able to use a smartphone that makes direct use of raw materials from the soil without damage to the environment and without importing raw materials. And I believe that phytomining can precisely bridge this gap. This would help us deal with many of the problems that we're facing. We can reconcile these two aspects of society and nature and help the two to coexist.
1: But is it not too late?
2: If we go on as we are absolutely setting ourselves up for trouble. With an increasing world population, we need sustainable production systems to feed the people who are already there, but also those who are yet to come. There's no doubt that roots offer us the basis for moving forward.

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anybody who does not believe in Tawheed is not an extremist Shia. They have nothing to do with Islam. It is a very important and a very beautiful hadith in a Sunni source, Sahih al-Bukhari, that the Shi'i Muslims would say reflects our belief, which is it's attributed that Prophet Muhammad sallallahu alayhi wa alayhi says, إِنِّي مَا أَخَافُ عَلَيْكُمْ أَن تُشْرِكُوا بَعْدِي. I am not afraid that you are going to become mushrik after me because of our worship, our salat, because of the preservation of the Quranic text, because of the consensus and continuous practice and memory of the Muslim Ummah as a whole, with all of its diversity and schools of thought, that shirk will not take root in the Muslim Ummah. And so those people who kind of make it their life's purpose to try to find shirk behind every corner, they are in fact undermining the health and the fraternity of the Muslims. And counterintuitively, they might be doing the work of shaitan by creating needless divisions among the ummah and distracting us from more important concerns. Establishing justice. How are we as Muslims to deal with political disputes, with unjust governments? Should we prioritize stability and conquest? Or should we prioritize internal reform and maybe put conquest on a second order of priority, because justice is more important than stability? These are not just legal issues or minor issues that we can say are relegated to history. That is exactly the crisis that the Muslim Ummah faces today. Sacrifice and the courage of Imam Hussein and his family members and his companions who fought with him in Karbala is an inspiring example of standing up to injustice against seemingly impossible odds, and how it is possible a just cause and a sincere intention and a commitment to sacrifice in the way of God can attain

0: a deeper spiritual victory and a lasting victory. And so Karbala, rather than being something that disunites Muslims, can be something that unites us and inspires us and empowers us to learn from the example of Imam Hussein and to stand up against evil and injustice and our common enemies of humanity and the Ummah in our own time.
1: Bismillah ar-Rahman ar-Rahim. Assalamu alaikum.
0: Wa alaikum assalam.
1: So today I wanted to focus within Islam, there are two major schools of thought, Shia school of thought and the Sunni school of thought. And what I'd like for you to do today and for us as a collective is, as a Shia, what should the other schools of thought know about Shia Islam? So let's start there, or on the fundamental question on what is the major difference between Shias and Sunnis?
0: Bismillah ar-Rahman ar-Rahim. I think that's where everyone naturally starts, because when you find out that there is a diversity of opinion within Islam, and sometimes it's a person who has newly accepted Islam, they're introduced to one community, one masjid, and then maybe many weeks or months or years later, they find out that there are other schools of law and theology within Islam as well. Or sometimes it's a person who was raised as a Muslim, and they never knew that there were people who practiced slightly differently or had beliefs that were slightly different than what they were taught growing up. When we discover that, we sometimes think that in order to understand those different schools of thought better, we should focus on the differences. But that would be a mistake. Imagine if somebody said to you, what is the difference between a Siamese cat and a Persian cat? Those are the same animal, the same species. But if you just focus on the differences, you might say, well, Siamese cats, they have shorter hair, they are more slender, they are more active, and you might think that they're very different. So it's important for us to understand the differences among schools of thought within Islam, but we should certainly not let those differences overshadow the shared foundation and the commonalities that come to us from our scripture, from our shared understanding of the teachings of Prophet Muhammad. And so within Islam, certainly it's understandable that people, when they see that there are different opinions, they want to ask, which one is right? Mm-hmm. Especially as Muslims, we want to go to heaven. We want to attain salvation. So we want to convince ourselves of what is the truth. And then our love for our friends and family members and fellow Muslims motivates us to want to convince them that what I have understood to be the truth is something that you should know about and you should follow as well. That's an important motivation. But beyond that, there's also a level at which we should want to recognize and respect and understand the diversity within the Ummah, and that's something that's never going to come to an end. I can't pray or wish away that diversity. And I cannot impose a uniformity on the Ummah. In fact, if I did, then that would do far more damage than whatever benefit I might try to attain. And so we have to understand what are the views of other schools of thought within Islam on their own terms, so we can see where we have agreement and where we have disagreement.
1: So what I'm hearing is that diversity, a difference of opinion, is prevalent, not just in life, but in religion as well. And that's accepted. That's okay within the domain of Islam.
0: Yeah, many Muslims might not be comfortable with it because we have one religion. We believe that Prophet Muhammad sallallahu alaihi wa alayhi conveyed the message of God with clarity. And the Quran is something that has been preserved by God. So all Muslims recite the same Quran today that they have throughout history. The length and breadth of the Muslim world across differences of ethnicity and different schools of thought, Shi'i and Sunni and Salafi and Zaydi and Ibadi and all schools of thought within Islam, we have the same scripture, we recite it. So it might seem like we have no reason to have different schools of law or different schools of theology. But this is not something that pertains to whether we have the same scripture or not, or whether Prophet Muhammad was clear in conveying his teachings. This is human nature. وَلَوْ شَاءَ رَبُّكَ لَجَعَلَ النَّاسَ أُمَّةً وَاحِدَةً وَلَا يَزَالُونَ مُخْتَلِفِينَ. If God had wanted, he could have made all of humanity a single ummah, a single nation. But God created our human nature such that we will have different understandings and interpretations in good faith. We should not assume that if you disagree with me, then you are acting in bad faith. If you are not convinced by my argument, then you're being obstinate. No, maybe you just don't think my

argument is right. And so we should approach that difference with humility and with mutual respect, not to say all opinions are equally right or valid, or to deny the importance for each and every one of us to engage in a continuous search for the truth and a submission to what we understand to be the truth, but to understand that every other Muslim also

0: sincerity is on that same journey. And we should be respectful of their intentions and their journey and understand that where we might have differences, we also have a great deal of consensus and commonality.
1: Let's go back a little bit to the basics, right? We talked about the commonalities, and obviously Tawheed is the fundamental concept within Islam. So can you elaborate on that? Is there a difference between how Shias and Sunnis portray Tawheed? Or
0: Tawheed is the shared foundation of all schools of thought within Islam, and that is the right way to, the right place to begin in trying to understand any school of thought within Islam. Some people have a misconception that the Shia do not have a firm belief in Tawheed. And so you'll sometimes hear people say that the Shia are a continuum. Some of them are moderate Shia, and they affirm Tawheed, meaning they believe in one God. They do not ascribe any partners to God. And then there are extremist Shias who may deify the Imams, or they may have alternative beliefs. And the reality is that all schools of thought within Islam are a continuum. Sunni Islam, Shia Islam, but that continuum does not extend outside of the fold of Islam itself. Okay. So anybody who does not believe in Tawheed is not an extremist Shia. They have nothing to do with Islam. Shias affirm that God is the creator of all that exists. He is khaliq kulli shay. He is the one God that has nothing like him, laysa kamithlihi shay, and that God is independent and all of creation is utter dependence, or antumul fuqara'u ila Allah, utterly impoverished before God. So there's no compromise on Tawheed. It's just as offensive to say somebody who doesn't believe in Tawheed is a subsect of Shiism as it would be to say that extremist school of thought or a non-Muslim school of thought is a subset of Sunni Islam. Let's say the Qadianis or ISIS, Daesh, they might self-identify as Muslim, or some of them may self-identify as Sunni Muslim. But that is not part of the continuum of Sunni Islam. Mm. And similarly, anything that compromises a belief in Tawheed is not part of the continuum of Shi'i Islam. The red lines of Islam are clear. Okay. And belief in the oneness of God and that he is the creator of all things, that he has no partners, that there is nothing like him, and that Prophet Muhammad sallallahu alayhi wa alayhi is the final messenger of God and there is no prophet or messenger, no Nabi, no Rasul after him. Those are the two clearest red lines of Islam. And that is a matter of consensus between Shi'i and Sunni Muslims and all other schools of thought within Islam.
1: So I want to ask you a question on that then. A common or misconception or claim, however you want to frame it, I've heard over the years is that Shias deified the Ahlul Bayt or the Imams. Where does that come from and why does that exist? Where does that...
0: That conception, I think the best way to understand it is that it is a category error. There is no amount of power or no amount of knowledge that you might have that would now infringe on divine territory. So, for example, some people might say that, well, if you believe that Prophet Muhammad sallallahu alaihi wa alayhi, or the Imams or any other human being has knowledge of the unseen or knowledge of the future, then that is the exclusive preserve of God, and therefore you are deifying that person. Mm-hmm. In the Shi'i understanding, the distinction between God and God's creation is one of essence. It's not one of quantity. So that if I have X quantity of knowledge, then I'm human. But if I have a greater quantity of knowledge, X plus one, now I'm infringing on God's territory. Or if I have X amount of power, that is human, but then X plus one means that now I am superhuman or I am divine. The reality is that God is, in the Quran, Alimul Ghayb. God is the one who knows the unseen. فَلَا يُظْهِرُ عَلَى غَيْبِهِ أَحَدًا. And God does not share the knowledge of the unseen with anyone illa man irtada min rasul,

0: accept whichever messenger God may choose. So if Prophet Muhammad has been given knowledge of the future, knowledge of what until now was unknown to anyone but God, it was unseen, that does not make him divine. He has learned it from God. Similarly, if God gives power to a human being, the Quran famously mentions the minister or the scribe in some narrations of Prophet Sulaiman, commonly known as Asaf ibn Barkhiya. And he is described in the Quran not as a prophet, but as Alladhi indahu ilmun min al-kitab, somebody who has some knowledge of the scripture, not even complete knowledge of the scripture. He doesn't have indahu ilmul kitab. He has indahu ilmun min al-kitab, some knowledge of the scripture. And he says that I can bring the throne of the Queen of Sheba from Yemen, hundreds of kilometers or miles away, in the blink of an eye. That seems to be superhuman power. But not only is it not superhuman, it's not even exclusive to a prophet.
1: Okay.
0: Even somebody who is a student and a scribe and a minister to Prophet Sulaiman can have that power. And perhaps a human being may have even greater power than that. That's not divine. Why? Because that power is not independent. It is a gift from God. And so ultimately it is God's power. And it's interesting that in the Quran, Asaf ibn Barkhiya doesn't say that I will do this by the permission of God. He says that I can bring you the throne before قَبْلَ أَنْ يَرْتَدَّ إِلَيْكَ طَرْفُكَ, in the blink of an eye. So implicitly, of course, that is the power granted by God. So from a Shi'i perspective, we can have a debate as Muslims that does the Prophet actually have this knowledge? Did the Prophet give this knowledge to Imam Ali or the other Imams? Do the Imams have knowledge of the future events or of things that are part of the unseen knowledge of God that he has taught to the Prophet? And somebody might say, well, I don't think that the Prophet or the Imams have that knowledge. And somebody might say that, no, I think that there are certain things that were taught by the Prophet, by God to the Prophet, and by the Prophet to the Imams. That is a reasonable discussion. It is a debate. People can have differences of opinion. That's okay. But it should not be treated as a discussion of Islam and shirk. The same thing applies to questions of the power that a human being such as the Prophet Muhammad sallallahu alaihi wa alihi or the Imams may have. People might be uncomfortable with the idea that you can call upon the Prophet and say, Ya Muhammad or Ya Ali. And they might say that this is prohibited, that this is bid'ah, that this is not part of the authentic teachings of Islam. And that's not a Shia-Sunni dispute, by the way. That's something that within the Sunni tradition, there are people who accept tawassul and istighatha and calling upon people not as a prayer, not as worship, but for assistance from the prophets to pious people and saints and martyrs. And there are people who reject that. So that's a dispute about doctrine. It is a dispute about theology. It is not a dispute about Islam versus polytheism. And that's the key. We can have that discussion. We can have differences of opinion. And we can respect that we are all Muslims in good standing and brothers and sisters to one another. It's not a debate that takes a person outside of Islam.
1: So the personalities, whether it's Imams, messengers, Nabis, they've all had different capabilities that they have demonstrated. We can call it miracles as well. Those are all obviously the sources from the divine creator. And because that is manifesting through the vessel that he's chosen, that doesn't take it outside of Islam. Is that what we're...
0: Yeah, as long as a person affirms, and every Muslim affirms this, that the source of all power is God. Antumul fuqara'u ila Allah. You are all in absolute need of God, and God is the only one that is free of need. Al-Ghaniyul Hamid. He is the one that is free of need. He is the one that is worthy of all praise. You are a Muslim, and you are within the limits of Tawheed. Beyond that, it is just a discussion within Islam as to what is the correct doctrine, what is the correct practice, what is the most authentic way to understand how it is that we are to apply the teachings of our religion. And that's a healthy discussion. It's an important one,

0: But sometimes people blow it out of proportion and they go kind of on the witch hunt to try to find shirk behind every corner. There's a very important and a very beautiful hadith in a Sunni source, Sahih al-Bukhari, that Shi'i Muslims would say reflects our belief, which is it's attributed that Prophet Muhammad sallallahu alayhi wa alayhi says, "Inni ma akhafu alaykum an tushriku ba'di." I am not afraid that you are going to become mushrik after me. So there might be people who have a deviant belief or practice, whether through ignorance or maybe through ill will. They might try to spread shirk among Muslims. But we believe that the success of the mission of Prophet Muhammad and his sacrifice was such that no such belief will ever take root among the Muslims. There is kind of a self-correcting and a self-healing process within the ummah because of our worship, our salat, because of the preservation of the Quranic text, because of the consensus and continuous practice and memory of the Muslim ummah as a whole, with all of its diversity and schools of thought, that shirk will not take root in the Muslim ummah. And so those people who kind of make it their life's purpose to try to find shirk behind every corner, they are in fact undermining the health and the fraternity of the Muslims. And counterintuitively, they might be doing the work of shaitan by creating needless divisions among the ummah and distracting us from more important concerns.
1: So to summarize, what I understand from that is that the problem of shirk was already solved by the Prophet in the bestest way possible. So there's no need to be relooking and trying to solve that problem again. Would that be
0: it's been solved by the Prophet. Of course, we have to be vigilant. There are still vestiges of shirk that exist in humanity. There are religions that do not affirm monotheism. There is the possibility, even for a Muslim, وَمَا يُؤْمِنُ أَكْثَرُهُمْ بِاللَّهِ إِلَّا وَهُمْ مُشْرِكُونَ, that even if we believe in God and we affirm a belief in one God, that we might have elements of what is called shirk khafi, a kind of implicit and a hidden shirk within us. So we have to be vigilant, but we shouldn't blow it out of proportion.
1: So what is shirk? And I think furthermore, how do you ensure, whether Shia or Sunni, that you don't subconsciously fall in that category? I think you hinted at that a little bit.
0: So shirk is to ascribe a partner to God, okay, to say that there is another source of creation, another source of power within the universe. You know, some people believe in a duality, that there is a God of light and a God of darkness. Or they might believe that Shaitan, the devil, is competing with God. Mm-hmm. And not entirely subject to the power and the command of God, and it is only that God has given respite to Shaitan, and not that Shaitan has any actual ability to undermine God's purpose. These are forms of shirk. But the beliefs and the diversity of belief that we have within the Muslim school of thought, and even within the Sunni or the Shi'i school of thought, about intercession or the mediation of the Prophet or pious believers or saints or imams, that is separate from the discussion of shirk. That is a legal discussion and a theological discussion within Islam.
1: Okay. So I think building on that, what do you see a danger to Islam from a Shia perspective, right? I think he mentioned previously that some people look at shirk as being a threat, which I think you alluded that it's not really...
0: That's not the primary threat.
1: Primary threat.
0: That we as Muslims need to be concerned with.
1: Yeah, so where, or what is the Shia perspective? Where should we be focusing on? What is an actual threat to Tawheed? And if you can...
0: Yeah, from our perspective, the real threat to Tawheed is kufr, not shirk. So shirk is one form of a rejection of God. Because if you ascribe partners to God, then you are rejecting and denying the unity of God, which is what God has taught us about himself. But the original sin was not to ascribe partners to God. In fact, counterintuitively, the original sin committed by Iblis was in the name of monotheism.
1: Okay.
0: So God commanded the angels to

0: prostrate before Adam, not prostrate to Adam, because they were not worshiping him. He was the Qibla, just like the Kaaba is our Qibla. So when God said to the angels to prostrate, فَسَجَدُوا, they all prostrated, illa Iblis. Iblis did not prostrate. أَبَا وَاسْتَكْبَرَ وَكَانَ مِنَ الْكَافِرِينَ. He refused and he was arrogant and he became a kafir. So the actual threat to faith in God, and notice that the Quran calls belief or faith iman. It doesn't speak of it as an aqidah. An aqidah is a belief. And then we might have that tendency to say, is your belief correct or your belief incorrect? Islam instead focuses on, and the Quran focuses on, iman, which is faith, loyalty, relationship. The angels submitted to God. They had that loyalty and that faith in God and His command. They might not have understood. La ilma lana illa ma 'allamtana. We don't know but what you have taught us. But they trusted God. Mm-hmm. That's what faith is. Iblis rejected. So in the name of worshiping God alone, he actually denied the command of God. So the danger is to separate God from his vicegerent on earth, which was the prophet, whether it be Prophet Adam or Prophet Muhammad. And that's why the Quran says that if you believe in God, then you have to follow Prophet Muhammad. قُلْ إِن كُنْتُمْ تُحِبُّونَ اللَّهَ فَاتَّبِعُونِي يُحْبِبْكُمُ اللَّهِ. If you love God, then follow me, the Prophet, and then God will love you and God will forgive you. And the Quran extends that. So first, if you have faith in God, then you will accept and obey the vicegerent of God on the earth, Adam, and then that comes to Prophet Muhammad. And then you will follow the commandments of Prophet Muhammad, as the Quran says, فَلَا وَرَبِّكَ لَا يُؤْمِنُونَ حَتَّى يُحَكِّمُوكَ فِي مَا شَجَرَ بَيْنَهُمْ ثُمَّ لَا يَجِدُوا فِي أَنفُسِهِمْ حَرَجًا مِمَّا قَضَيْتُ وَيُسَلِّمُوا تَسْلِيمًا. They are not going to be mu'min, they're not going to be faithful in God, unless they give Prophet the authority to adjudicate in disputes that they have among them. And then not only do they have to submit outwardly, but they also should not have any inward reluctance in submitting to what the Prophet has decreed. So iman requires us to have faith in God, have faith and obedience towards the vicegerent of God, and to follow the teachings of God, the sharia, the religious laws and commandments that God has revealed. Because the Quran tells us, وَمَا أَرْسَلْنَا مِنْ رَسُولٍ إِلَّا لَيُطَاعَ بِإِذْنِ اللَّهِ. God has not sent any messenger except for that messenger to be obeyed by the permission of God. So that is the danger to iman, to our faith in God, is if we separate God from his prophet and from his authority and from his revealed law in practice within society.
1: So essentially, go again, it's in the meaning Islam to submit. And the way Allah is asking us to submit is, come to me through this gateway that I've given you. In our case, obviously, is the prophet, and who obviously is the inheritor of the messengers and prophets before him, and not come to him by our own means, how we want to worship him, which is what was demonstrated by Iblis. Is that a fair depiction?
0: That's a fair depiction. And again, as Shi'i Muslims, we respect that Sunni Muslims have a different conception of leadership of the Muslim Ummah after the death of the Prophet, which is known as the system of Khilafa. And they believe in Al-Khilafa Ar-Rashida, the rightly guided caliphate for 30 years after the death of Prophet Muhammad, and then the system of Islamic government continued, but not with that same level of prestige and authority that the rightly guided caliphs have. So our purpose here is not to persuade or to prove, but simply to explain what is the Shi'i belief. In the Shi'i belief, there is a direct line from our faith in God to our faith and our obedience in the messengers of God, coming to Prophet Muhammad sallallahu alaihi wa alayhi as God's final messenger, and then to the implementation of Sharia, which we believe is to be at the hands of not a prophet, but somebody who is a successor of the prophet and has complete knowledge of the

0: the Sharia of Islam. So they are able to interpret the Quran, and they are able to explain and to execute and implement Islamic law authentically, not as a matter of their best guess, but as a matter of the authentic understanding and implementation of God's law in different historical contexts and times.
1: So I think one question that comes to mind, and this is going to be a multi-part question, right? I think you hinted on the leadership aspect after the Prophet. If Prophet Muhammad is the seal of the prophets, there's no more prophets, then why is there a need of Imama, right? I think you'll highlight on that, but why not continue with more Nabis, more prophets, right? Why is there now a distinction from Nabuwa to Imama? Could you, I know there's a bundled question.
0: Yeah, so let's just look at it very briefly. And these are questions, of course, that need to be explored in greater detail, because there's a number of Quranic verses that speak about Imama and that will be interpreted and understood by Shi'i and Sunni Muslims in slightly different ways. And all of those interpretations are worthy of discussion and respect. But at essence, God knows why he sent what we commonly believe to be 124,000 prophets, mm-hmm. only a few of which we are familiar with the stories and the names of, because they're mentioned in the Quran, and maybe a few more that are mentioned in Hadith. But the vast majority of those prophets, we don't know their names or their stories or where or when they lived. Mm-hmm. But God sent a large number of prophets, and only God knows why he chose Prophet Muhammad to be his final prophet, and why he chose that land and that time to be when Prophet Muhammad sallallahu alaihi wa alayhi came as the final messenger to humanity.
1: Okay.
0: We can say that God knows his purposes, and it's in his wisdom that he made that decision. We can say that presumably it was because humanity was now ready for the final message. Humanity was at a place in their story, in their trajectory, that they could preserve the teachings and the scripture of the Prophet. Because the preservation of the scripture and the message of the Prophet, it's not only done by God through miraculous means.
1: Mm-hmm.
0: God has miraculously preserved the text of the Quran and the totality of the message of Prophet Muhammad. But part of that miracle of God is that he sent that message in a place and a time in history when it was possible for humanity to absorb and understand and to carry on that message. So the miracle of God is not something separate from the processes within history by which religious knowledge is preserved and transmitted.
1: So we went from a startup to now a full-scale
0: enterprise. Yeah, the completion. اليوم أكملت لكم دينكم وأتممت عليكم نعمتي ورضيت لكم الإسلام دينا.
1: Okay.
0: As the Quran says, that God has completed and perfected the religion. So there's no more prophets.
1: Okay.
0: But one of the key beliefs that we have within Shi'i Islam is that details of theology are a part of our faith. Details of Islamic law and ritual practice are a part of our faith.
1: Mm-hmm.
0: But a fundamental part of why God sent messengers and scriptures and why God revealed religious law is to establish justice.
1: Okay.
0: And that's described in Surah Al-Hadid. لَقَدْ أَرْسَلْنَا رُسُلَنَا بِالْبَيِّنَاتِ وَأَنزَلْنَا مَعَهُمُ الْكِتَابَ وَالْمِيزَانِ لِيَقُومَ النَّاسُ بِالْقِسْطِ. We have sent our messengers with clear guidance and communications, and we sent with them the book and the mizan, the standard of truth and of practice, the revealed law, لِيَقُومَ النَّاسُ بِالْقِسْطِ, so that people can establish justice. So from the Shi'i conception, faith in God means that you obey the Prophet. You obey the Prophet because the Prophet is the one who teaches you the beliefs and the application of religious law. And the purpose for God to send religious law and scriptures and prophets is لِيَقُومَ النَّاسُ بِالْقِسْطِ, is justice. And that's how God

0: 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God testifies that there is no God but him and the angels and those possessed of knowledge. قَائِمًا بِالْقِسْطِ. So when God is introducing himself in that heavenly angelic company, he says that the one attribute he mentions is justice. And he wants human beings to establish that justice. And there's two very beautiful verses in Surah An-Nisa and Surah Al-Ma'idah that juxtapose the attributes of standing up for God and standing up for justice, and being a witness for God and being a witness for justice. Ya ayyuha alladhina amanu kunu qawwamina bilqist shuhada'a lillah. Ya ayyuha alladhina amanu kunu qawwamina lillah shuhada'a bilqist. And so that juxtaposition tells us that to stand up for God is to stand up for justice. To be a witness for justice is to be a witness for God. So from the Shi'i Muslim conception, faith in God and the Prophet and the law and scripture and teachings of the Prophet is fundamentally for human beings to establish justice. And therefore, the conception of religious leadership that we have after Prophet Muhammad should primarily be oriented towards the establishment of justice. And justice, of course, is not an imposition through police or military or political means. Therefore, the succession to the Prophet cannot be primarily a political office. It has to be something that is rooted in the full understanding of the Sharia and the law and the teachings of the Prophet, the authentic interpretation of the teachings of the Prophet. So from the Shi'i Muslim conception, leadership or imamah is not primarily a political office. It's a religious office that is not an extension of prophethood, because prophethood has come to an end. But it is now an implementation and an execution and an explanation of what the Prophet brought. And therefore it is an office that is appointed by the command of God and by the instruction of Prophet Muhammad sallallahu alaihi wa alihi after his time.
1: So the imams are essentially the executioner and the of the implementation plan that obviously the Prophet brought. So that's
0: a good way to put it. If the Prophet, for example, his job was as a legislator, God is the legislator, and Prophet Muhammad sallallahu alaihi wa alihi as his messenger and his ambassador, he legislates and he communicates the legislation of God. With the Prophet, that role of legislation has come to an end. So that is what it means to say that the prophethood was completed with Prophet Muhammad. He is Khatamun Nabiyyin, the seal of the prophets. But the role of the executive continues.
1: Okay.
0: There's no new legislation, but you still need a judiciary, you still need an executive branch.
1: Got it.
0: And that is what the imam will fulfill.
1: So building off of that, we obviously have the roles of the companions. Now where do they fit into the construct after the Prophet? What was their job? And obviously there is a clear delineation between the Shia school and the Sunni school of leadership, right? We just heard you state that the Shia focus Shia understanding on leadership post-Prophet is on imamah. However, the Sunni...
0: Yeah, that doesn't mean that the Shia disparage the companions. That's a misunderstanding that some people have, that the Shia do not respect the companions. And some people will extend that and say that how can you truly love the Prophet and follow the Prophet if you don't love his companions? Because they are the ones who preserved his teachings and they are the ones who preserved the Quran. And from the Shi'i perspective, absolutely. The companions are the ones who served the Prophet and sacrificed with the Prophet. And they are the ones who received his teachings and passed the scripture and the teachings of the Prophet on to the future generations of Muslims. The Shi'i Muslims, they honor and they respect the companions when we speak of the companions in the aggregate. And we have examples. Our first imam is Imam Ali. And there's a famous collection of works called Nahjul Balagha, which contains the sermons, letters, and sayings attributed to Imam Ali. In Sermon 97 of Nahjul Balagha, Imam Ali, he addresses the people in Kufa when he was the caliph, fourth caliph after the Prophet. And presumably at that time, the

0: majority of the people that he was addressing were not companions. They were either new Muslims, or some of them may have accepted Islam earlier, but they were not contemporaries to the Prophet. And so Imam Ali says that, "I don't see anybody among you who resembles the companions of the Prophet. They used to spend their time in worship. They would sincerely ask Allah for salvation, and I don't see that spirit among you that I saw in the companions of the Prophet." Similarly, there's a prayer attributed to our fourth Imam. Our fourth Imam is Imam Zainul Abidin, the son of Imam Hussein, who was himself the grandson of Prophet Muhammad sallallahu alaihi wa alihi. He has a collection of 54 du'as called a Sahifa As-Sajjadiyya. And in the fourth du'a, he prays for the companions of Prophet Muhammad. So when we speak of the companions in the aggregate, the Shia Muslims respect them. The difference, however, is that Shi'i Muslims believe that there is no special generation in history. Previous prophets, Prophet Ibrahim, Prophet Musa, Prophet Isa, they had companions. Prophet Muhammad had companions. And every generation of human beings, the companions of previous prophets, the companion of our prophets, the generations before, the generations after, they are human beings with all of the complexity and nuance of human nature. Mm-hmm. Some of them are very pious. Some of them are kind of middle-of-the-road believers. They are sincere, but they have better days, and they might commit sins. And some of them are hypocrites that appear to be pious Muslims. And maybe, as the Quran says in Surah Tawbah, there are people in Medina and among the Bedouins around Medina that, O Muhammad, you don't even know that they are hypocrites. So the Shi'i Muslims believe that, yes, the companions should be shown respect as a collective, but it is important for us to also examine the history, because among the companions, there are those who were at the highest level of faith and understood the teachings of the Prophet, and there are those who may have had either a mistaken understanding, or they may have not been sincere in following the Prophet and his teachings. So from the Sunni perspective, they don't believe that the companions were infallible.
1: Mm-hmm.
0: But they do believe that no companion would ever knowingly attribute something falsely to Prophet Muhammad. And Shi'i Muslims say that there were companions who turned back after the death of the Prophet. And we believe that that is found in the Quran itself. For example, in Surah Muhammad, the Quran says, "Ya ayyuhalladhina amanu ati'u Allah wa ati'u ar-rasul wa la tubtilu a'malakum." Do not invalidate your good deeds. And that's addressed to all Muslims, but the first generation to which this verse of Quran and all verses of Quran were addressed is the generation of the companions. And the Quran is saying, "Wa la tubtilu a'malakum." Don't do something that will invalidate your good deeds, meaning that it is possible for good deeds to be invalidated. And even more explicitly, the Quran addresses the wives of the Prophet. They are not just companions, but they are members of the Prophet's own family and household. And the Quran says, "Ya nisa an-nabi man ya'ti minkunna bifahishatin mubayyinatin yudha'af laha al-'adhabu dhi'fayn." O wives of the Prophet, if any of you commits an open indecency, then her punishment will be doubled. So the Quran is saying that even for the wives of the Prophet, there is a possibility of sinfulness and the doubling of punishment. Just as if they do good, they will receive double the reward. So from the Shi'i Muslim perspective, yes, the companions are to be treated with respect, but we should always recognize that we have not only the right, but the duty to view their history, their actions, and their understanding of Islam through a critical lens.
1: So I think that's a good point that you make. But on one hand, you're saying, as an aggregate, we respect the companions, so we give them that due. But then on the other, we're saying we're going to go back and look at their actions critically. Why is that necessary to do? Why can't
0: we just assume the best and say this?
1: Yeah, bygone. Like, what are we going to get out of judging?
0: And that's the key question, because from the Shi'i perspective, we don't believe they're bygones. Okay. So we believe that the key teaching of Prophet Muhammad was for the establishment of justice. And the disputes and even the battles that existed among the companions,

0: they're not just about legal matters or issues of history. They go to the heart of what it means to be a Muslim. Again, remember that the Quran says that the reason why God sent his prophets and his scripture is لِيَقُومَ النَّاسُ بِالْقِسْطِ, so that people can establish justice. The companions had differences about that very important central teaching and purpose for revelation itself. For example, Muawiyah was a companion. He appointed his son Yazid as his successor, and he imposed Yazid as a dynastic successor to the opposition of many companions. The Shia were opposed to that on principled grounds. So Imam Hussein, the grandson of the Prophet and the third Shia Imam, was opposed. But so were Aisha and her brother Abdurrahman ibn Abi Bakr and Abdullah ibn Zubayr, another prominent companion. For the Shia Muslims, these are issues that touch upon our interpretation of the Quran. They touch upon our understanding of Islamic law and theology, and they touch upon the heart of what the Quran was revealed for. How do we advocate for justice and how do we establish justice if we don't critically engage with the history of Islam and the disputes that existed among the companions? There were wars that were fought. There were thousands of people that were killed. The companions, it's perhaps not well known or acknowledged, but they cursed each other in some of those battles. Imam Ali was cursed for decades from the pulpit of the Umayyad court and some of the people who participated in that sinful act were companions. So from the Shi'i perspective, it is extremely important that we revisit that history. Now, given the crisis the Muslim Ummah is in, we should do so with humility. We should not do so in a way that provokes disagreement, so we shouldn't do so in a disrespectful way. But we should all have that ability to acknowledge that these issues should be studied, should be discussed, and we should have the openness to be able to learn lessons from the history of Islam and from the companions in order to better the state of the Muslim Ummah today.
1: So to summarize that, I think what I understand is that the Shia focus to implementing Tawheed is establishing God's justice.
0: Yeah, and we believe that Ahlul Bayt were the ones that were appointed by the command of God and the instruction of Prophet Muhammad to be the leaders of the Muslim Ummah. But the important question is not that everybody has to agree with the Shi'i Muslim perspective on imamate or on leadership. All of us should be able to discuss and examine these sometimes controversial and difficult chapters within Islamic history, because I do believe that even if we don't agree on all of the details of history or the interpretations of Islamic law and theology that might come from our study of Islam, but we will have a consensus and a greater mutual understanding and respect in order to confront the challenges that we have today. So just to give a summary, how are we as Muslims to deal with political disputes, with unjust governments? Should we prioritize stability and conquest? Or should we prioritize internal reform and maybe put conquest on a second order of priority because justice is more important than stability? These are not just legal issues or minor issues that we can say are relegated to history. That is exactly the crisis that the Muslim Ummah faces today. There are Muslim countries that are allied with Israel in its brutal attack, not only on Palestine and Gaza, but on the heart of the Muslim world itself, and the Muslim religion, and Masjid al-Aqsa and our sanctities. And then there are Muslim countries who may give a lot of speeches against Israel, but they're members of NATO. They are, in effect, when it comes down to it, in industrial and military terms, and intelligence terms, and security terms, allies of the United States.

0: United States and Israel in the wars that they are prosecuting. So this question of where does stability fit in with justice? Where does military power and internal reform fit in? These are questions that the companions confronted. For example, Imam Hussein alayhi salam, his perspective was that Yazid is such a singular evil that he is to be fought and opposed as a matter of principle, even if Imam Hussein knew that there is no chance of immediate political or military success. Another perspective was the perspective of Abdullah ibn Umar. He was a companion, he was the son of the second caliph, Umar ibn al-Khattab, and he said that, well, I am going to wait until there is a consensus about the political leadership of the Muslim world, and then I will pledge my allegiance to whoever is the leader. And so he famously said that when Abdullah ibn Zubair, a companion, was engaged in battle with the Marwanids, Abdul Malik ibn Marwan, he said that I'm going to wait and see who wins, and usalli wara'a man ghalab. I will pray behind and accept as the caliph and the leader whoever wins. So that was his conception of his obligation as a Muslim to prioritize stability and political unity over a struggle or a reform of that political space within Islam.
1: Mm-hmm.
0: It was quietist, but that was his understanding of Islam. And in that, he was opposed both by Abdullah ibn Zubayr, who rebelled against Yazid from Makkah, from Hijaz, and by the third Shi'i Imam, Imam Hussein, who rebelled against Yazid from Iraq, from Karbala. So these are important lessons for us to learn, and they are very relevant to our own time as well.
1: So essentially, we focus on these historical events to learn so we can apply those lessons in today's challenges or whatever the challenges of the time that the previous generations had faced. Not to antagonize. I think that's where...
0: That's key. We have to learn that our different conclusions or different understandings are part of a process for us to understand each other, to learn and grow ourselves, to engage respectfully, and that in the end, we have a belief in one God, we have a belief in one prophet, we have a belief in one scripture. Our understanding of Islamic law and practice is not identical, but it is very similar when it comes to fasting in the month of Ramadan, to Hajj, to all of our other obligations. And so now these are differences that are real, that are important, but they can be conducted in an atmosphere of mutual respect and an agreement to disagree on amicable terms and to work together towards the betterment of our ummah.
1: So I think to bring everything whole, there are more commonalities than differences. Differences are there to study and learn from. And yes, it'll create some debates and arguments, but the goal should be to learn and grow and not to antagonize and bring people together versus push them out. And I think that to me, that's what I hear the key message is.
0: And that's entirely possible. So for example, when it comes to the revolt of Imam Hussein against Yazid, and we would say against injustice itself in Karbala, that's something that the Shi'i Muslim believe that Imam Hussein was an imam who was appointed in a line of imams. So Prophet Muhammad appointed Imam Ali as his successor. He was the first imam. And then Imam Ali's son, Imam Hassan, was the second imam. And then Imam Hassan's brother, Imam Hussein, was the third imam. Sunni Muslims will not believe in that line of imamate, but they will also agree with Shi'i Muslims that Imam Ali and Imam Hassan and Imam Hussein were honored members of the Prophet's household and companions of the Prophet, and that the sacrifice and the courage of Imam Hussein and his family members and his companions who fought with him in Karbala is an inspiring example of standing up to injustice against seemingly impossible odds, and how it is possible for blood to achieve a victory against the sword. how even in military defeat, a just

0: cause and a sincere intention and a commitment to sacrifice in the way of God can attain a deeper spiritual victory and a lasting victory. And so Karbala, rather than being something that disunites Muslims, even though we have different conceptions of leadership or imamate, can be something that unites us and inspires us and empowers us to learn from the example of Imam Hussein and to stand up against evil and injustice and our common enemies of humanity and the Ummah in our own time.
1: Yeah, I think that you can derive from the sacrifice of Imam Hussein, that message actually transcends not just Shia Sunni, but I think transcends just humanity, right? It is a universal message that brings people together, and it is fundamental to that. Good.
0: So it's a human message, and specifically from within the Islamic tradition, it's something that has been given a great deal of importance by both Shi'i and Sunni Muslims in their own understanding and in their own way. There are numerous reports in authentic Sunni sources that Prophet Muhammad sallallahu alaihi wa alihi prophesied the martyrdom of Imam Hussein, that he wept when Imam Hussein was born, that he wept when the angel Jibreel brought him news that his grandson was going to be martyred in Iraq, that Prophet Muhammad, according to some narrations reported in Musnad Ahmad and in Mustadrak of Al-Hakim, he actually came in a vision or a dream to his companion Abdullah ibn Abbas and his widow Umm Salama on the day of Ashura when Imam Hussein was martyred, 50 years after the death of Prophet Muhammad himself. And his hair was in a disheveled state, and he had tears in his eyes. He was grieving, and he said that, "I have just witnessed the martyrdom of my grandson, Imam Hussein, in Karbala." So, with the dust of Karbala on his face and on his person, that indicates that this is an act of significance in the Prophet's own teaching. And many ahadith also narrated by Sunni and Shi'i Muslims emphasize not only the love that the Prophet had for Imam Hussein, but how he called people's attention to words, love for Imam Hussein. Husaynu minni wa ana min Hussein. Hussein is from me, I am from Hussein. Hussein and the Prophet are one and the same. Ahabballahu man ahabba Husayna. God loves the one who loves Imam Hussein. So that is a unifying message of inspiration and a call to fall in the footsteps of the courage and the spirit of sacrifice of Imam Hussein that I think can unite Shi'i and Sunni Muslims first and foremost, but as you said, all of humanity towards striving for justice and opposing evil and injustice.
1: Yeah, I think, yeah, again, summary is that more commonalities and differences, and even the differences can teach both sides, all of us, how we can learn from and see where things can be applicable to the challenges of the day. So I know that's a lot that we covered today. And inshallah, there's other areas that we'll delve into in the future sessions.
0: Look forward to it.
1: Inshallah. So with that today, I think thank you for your time, and we'll continue in another point.
0: Thank you. Assalamu alaikum.
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1: Alhamdulillahi Rabbil Alameen.
0: All praise belongs to Allah, Lord of all the worlds.
1: Ar-Rahman Ar-Rahim.
0: The All-Beneficent, the All-Merciful. Master of the Day of Retribution. You alone do we worship, and to you alone do we turn for help. Guide us on the straight path. The path of those whom you have blessed. Such as have not incurred your wrath nor are astray.

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0: In the name of Allah, the All-Beneficent, the All-Merciful.
1: Alhamdulillahi Rabbil Alameen.
0: All praise belongs to Allah, Lord of all the worlds.
1: Ar-Rahman Ar-Rahim.
0: The All-Beneficent, the All-Merciful. Master of the day of retribution. You alone do we worship, and to you alone do we turn for help. Guide us on the straight path. The path of those whom you have blessed. Such as have not incurred your wrath, nor are astray.

For 60 years, Tanfoam has been part of the dreams, comfort, and lives of Tanzanians. Generations have changed, times have changed. But one thing has remained the same, the assurance of a good night's sleep. Today, this legacy of excellence has earned Tanfoam official recognition as a super brand. From cities to villages, Tanfoam is ours. We trust it. It has raised generations. The people of Tanzania have spoken. There is only one mattress. Tanfoam. It supported our grandparents, and today their grandchildren still sleep on it.

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The topic is on حضور قلب, focus of the heart, presence of the heart in salat. Sometimes people ask that which one is better to, which one is better to recite the Quran, the Arabic, not knowing its meaning, or reciting the translation and knowing its meaning. Although translations have a lot of errors, but assuming the translation is a good translation. But here, the answer is that it depends. It's not an automatic answer to say the translation would be better. It depends, and the criterion is the presence of Allah, where your heart is attentive to Allah. Which one is more? You may have seen when a president, for example, goes to a country or to an area, the people of that area or that country, they send a child, maybe 4 years of age, 5 years of age, and the child recites very difficult poetry for the president, for example. You must have seen it with flowers, they come in. That child doesn't understand what the poetry means, necessarily. But the child realizes the presence of this person, the attentiveness of the child, that this is an important person, that's there. And so she's very attentive, that someone very important has come.

even though what she's saying, she doesn't know what it means. In Do'e Kumel, a similar story holds. If someone reads Do'e Kumel, but whilst reading it, they are very attentive to Allah, but they don't know the meaning. That would be better than someone who knows the meaning, reads it out of habit, but has no attentiveness to Allah whilst reading it. Okay, so what I want to talk about is this focus, this presence of the heart in Salat. That's the theme. I just gave that as an example of, just to describe the reality of this kind of hudur and presence of the heart. What I'm going to give in this very short lecture, inshallah, is a summary of what Imam Khomeini has written in his Adab-e-Salat. It's divided into four discourses, Adab-e-Salat. In the first discourse, the last three chapters, it's on Hudur-e-Qalb, its importance, and how to acquire Hudur-e-Qalb, the presence of the heart, in Salat. So those who are interested after this lecture to read more about it, I've given the address for you to go. So, in the same way that Salat has a number of zahiri instructions which pertains to the science of fiqh, it also has a number of spiritual and batini instructions which pertains to the tariqah. Someone may commit themselves and abide by all the zahiri instructions of Salat, but it still avoid empty Salat. Why? Because the spiritual aspects, the batini aspects of the Salat haven't been abided by. And that would be a void spiritually, even though in fiqh terms it's accepted. And so after 10, 20, 40 years of Salat, if you see it's still like day one, it's because the batin aspect of the Salat hasn't been paid heed to. And if one hasn't paid heed to the batini aspects of Salat and doing Salat for 40, 50, 60 years, then they're at risk, making themselves susceptible to other spiritual ills, because they will say, "Well, I've done Salat for 60 years." And that can bring about a self-conceitedness, a complacency, where the reality of the fact was they were spiritually free in their Salat. So all actions in Salat can be divided into two, the dhahiri and the batini. Both are important, both have to be done. Now, we have traditions from Ahlul Bayt that if your Salat is accepted, all the other actions will be accepted. That's not the fiqhi Salat though. You see? How can a fiqhi Salat, which is spirituality empty, how can that lead to all your other actions to be accepted? This is when you do Salat, the reality of Salat with all its spiritual, inner, esoteric dimensions, then yes, all your other actions will be accepted. Why? Because if you do the reality of Salat, you will become mukhlas. We've talked about mukhlas many times now. If you commit yourself and succeed in incorporating the reality of Salat, the spiritual aspects of it as well, it will lead to you ascending before Allah. It will lead you to reach the station of the mukhlaseen. If that happens, you don't even do things out of your own self-will. Your actions are Allah's actions. Your words are Allah's words. Of course, everything else you do will be accepted because it's Allah doing it for you. Your will has been annihilated in Allah's will. That's the potential a true Salat has. Now for me and you though, we can have that temporarily, momentarily. But for the Imams, they had that constantly. Okay, now when you

Look, in the traditions though of Ahlul Bayt, any given salat, and there are many, numerous traditions, and Imam has mentioned them in his book, that with any given salat, the spiritual success of that salat is proportional to how much hudur qalb you had. If you had 1 minute hudur qalb, your salat will be spiritually acceptable for 1 minute. If throughout the salat you had hudur qalb, it will be accepted throughout the salat. So once the acceptance

One minute, hudur qalb, your salat will be spiritually acceptable for 1 minute. If throughout the salat you had hudur qalb, it will be accepted throughout the salat. So once the acceptance of one's salat is dependent upon you having hudur qalb in your salat. Hudur qalb isn't a prerequisite in the fiqhi salat. It's not a prerequisite there. And therefore you can do the salat on a par with fiqh successfully, but at the same time that salat not being accepted in spiritual terms. Okay, so now the question is, if the condition to execute a spiritual salat, if the condition is for you to have hudur qalb, presence of the heart, the question now is, how do we acquire that hudur qalb? How do we acquire that presence of the heart? So we go through all the traditions. Imam has mentioned them all. If you read them, if you go through them, there's more than 10 traditions he mentions. If you are of sane, spiritual status quo, you wouldn't delay things anymore. You would start the next day in trying to enhance your hudur qalb. If you go through all those traditions, your aql will tell you, this is important now. I can't waste any more time. So, then Imam now says, okay, what is the method of acquiring hudur qalb? How do we do it? He first mentions something and he references it to one of the Shahid Thani, who is a Shia faqih, and he had it shot in many other fields, but he's known for his fiqaha. He's called the first martyr, so to speak, and many books in fiqh have been written by him, and in the houses today they're still being taught. And Imam does reference him in this sense, that there's an old school of how to incorporate hudur qalb, and that is taming the five senses. So when you want to pray somewhere, you pray somewhere where the eyes don't become distracted. And that's why maybe in the Sharia it says not to have photos or pictures in front of you when you're doing the salat, not to do it in front of the mirror, because that'll lead to you being distracted. Or for example, not doing it where in front of fire, although that may have many other meanings too, but where there's a lot of heat, it'll distract you. You feel the heat. It's your sense perceptions, the heat is sensed, it'll distract you. So Imam said this is the old school way of enhancing your presence of the heart in your salat. How? So in the room where you want to do salat, it's not very cold, it's not very hot. You don't have things in front of you for the eyes to see. You do it in a place where there are not other distractions, noise distractions, so the ears will not wander off. You don't do it quickly after food, because the taste of the food may still be accompanying you and it'll make the mind be distracted again. These kind of things. This was old school and it has some effect. But it's not the crucial key. This can't guarantee it. Why? Because we're dealing with the imaginary faculty, the imaginative mind. These were the five senses. Even if you control these five senses, what about your imaginary mind, which floats and wanders from one image to another image every day, even in your sleep? The imaginary mind just keeps on, it's always at work. How are you going to control that? You may be able to control the five senses, but how are you going to control the mind, the imaginary aspect of the mind, not wandering off? There's no guarantee there.
Even if you control all the five senses, there's no guarantee that you

you're controlling your mind from, you know, floating around. So now Imam wants to ask this question as to, can you control the imaginative mind? Is it controllable? Can you tame it? Some people have said that it's impossible. Some have used very difficult techniques, ascetic techniques and disciplines, which are not on a par with the Sharia. Even in Iran, some people, in India, many Muslims, they do these practices, but even in Iran, there are some scholars and urafa who do practice certain things like controlling their breathing for a long time, for example. When they focus on controlling their breathing, even if it's under the water, and they tame it to such a degree that they can go without breathing for a long period of time, they focus so much into this that they try to control the mind by doing that. Because when you focus on one thing very much, the mind won't maybe have time to float and wander off in other ways. Or looking at the disk of the sun. You may say that's impossible, but over practice, over weeks and weeks of practice, it happens and it's been done. And actually, one scholar in Khorasan who did this, actually one of his eyes became blind after this. So these practices aren't on a par with the Sharia. We don't have these things in the Sharia. And therefore, when it causes harm to the body in such a way, that's going against the red lines of the Sharia, so we don't really have it. And there are other techniques where it may enhance one's ego, those techniques, because one has devised it themselves. It's not how the Sharia has devised it. The more you do things on a par with Allah's satisfaction, the lesser you're doing it on a par with your own ego. So even those techniques are questionable. We have to stick to the Sharia. So then Imam says, yes, I want to introduce introduce to you through the Salat how to enhance your presence of the heart. And he says there are two important factors. Before we know what these two factors are, or before opening, he says there are two causes which lead to the inhibition of hudur qalb. They are the imaginative mind and the love of the dunya. These two don't allow you to have a presence of the heart in Salat and elsewhere. The mind wanders off a lot. That's the nature of the mind. And love of the dunya, love of anything other than Allah, attentiveness to anything other than Allah, how can you have hudur qalb when you have that love of the dunya in your heart? You see, so these two inhibit. So we have to control these two. We have to control the imaginative mind and we have to control our love for the dunya. If we do this, the Salat will be enhanced because the hudur qalb will be enhanced. So, when it comes to the imaginative mind and how to control it during Salat, he says, because when you do Salat in any time phase of the Salat, at any time the mind may wander off somewhere, at work, family, school, business, whatever. And the mind may wander off. Imam very simply says, in Salat, whenever you're doing any aspect of it, for example, the ruku, you focus on the ruku, what it means, the actual ruku,

You see yourself in the presence of Allah with the ruku, the mind wanders off, you go back to the ruku again. It seems very simple, but it's very difficult. Every time the mind wanders off in salat, you go back again. If it's the ruku, you go back to the ruku. If it's at the general salat, the fact that you're in salat, you become attentive to that. That you're in salat now. You become attentive to it again. The mind wandered, you become attentive that you're in sajda, you're in ruku, any part of the salat. He says in the book, he says that in the beginning it's very difficult because the mind wanders 100 times. But if you keep on going back, over time you'll master it. Over time. So it wants practice. This microwave culture we have, that we ask questions and we expect one sentence answers and we think that will solve everything, that's wrong. Now, but this is the tariqah of Imam. He's first shown through the traditions, hudur al-qalb is the key to successful salat. There are two inhibitors. One is the imaginative mind. That has to be controlled like this. That whenever the mind wanders off, you keep on going back. Now, it depends on where in the salat you are. But you keep on focusing back. So here, it would first entail you understanding the salat, the different components, the batini meanings of those components, what they are signifying. And then, when you're active in the salat, whenever the mind wanders off, you keep on going back. This needs practice, needs time. So that's the first aspect. And he says that during all this, you should never despair, never have ya'as before Allah. It's doable, you can do it, it just needs time. See yourself as all in need of Allah and no one else being able to help you, and then go on this journey. But it takes time. Be patient, your growth slowly but surely, inshallah. Okay, that's the first. And the second inhibitor of hudur al-qalb was love of the dunya. And he starts with an introduction. He says, whatever you like in general, whatever you like, you become attentive to that thing. During the day, at home, things that you like, you become very attentive to them. They preoccupy you, your mind, and so on and so forth. Now, let's call that thing X, it's something other than Allah, and you like it, and therefore it's preoccupying you, you're attentive to it. This will, when it preoccupies you, this X that you like, whatever it is, but it's other than Allah, it will hinder your attentiveness to Allah. When you like something other than Allah, because you become now, it's preoccupying your mind throughout the day. If it's business, you keep on thinking of a strategy, a plan to get more money, to do this, to do that. How am I going to speak with him? How am I going to do that? You see, you keep on thinking about it. If it's exams, you keep on thinking about those exams. How am I going to do it? What grades do I need to get? Then where am I going to apply? And so on and so forth. You can think of your own examples. But when you like a given X, and that X, it's other than Allah, it's something minus Allah, that's the way you're looking at it, that's going to hinder your attentiveness and focus on Allah subhanahu wa ta'ala. And so it only follows that if you, because the dunya, by dunya we mean when things that are other than Allah, although I'll explain that what I mean by that in a minute. But it only follows that if you succeed in hindering the growth of X within you, it follows logically. If you hinder it, inhibit it more, this liking of X, which is other than Allah, what will follow?
your attentiveness to

Allah will follow. That will be enhanced. So look, the second inhibitor to hudur al-qalb is love of the dunya. And the more the love of the dunya is inhibited and you become detached from it, the more you can then be attentive to Allah. And as the Quran says, that no one has two hearts. Allah hasn't assigned two hearts in it. Heart is your center of attentiveness. If it's to the dunya, it's to the dunya. You can't be attentive to the dunya and to Allah. That would be a contradiction in terms. We don't have two hearts. So we have to break from this attentiveness to the dunya. And this is something that is very difficult because our affinity towards the dunya is very strong. It's something deep down. Even in our sleep we have it. Our dreams are made out of this affinity to the dunya. Our dreams are, most of us, the messed up dreams we have. It's all a result of our different forms of attentiveness we have in this world. We like the film, we like the work, we like the study, we like the family life, minus Allah. Where we get drowned in these different pleasures. And these things make up our dreams. And that's why they're a bit messed up and with no meaning. So we have to kind of inhibit this. How are we going to do that? Imam says the solution is beneficial knowledge and beneficial action. Now what are they? But before he enters that, the active protocol, he says knowledge and action. Knowledge in a particular way, action in a particular way, this will help you inhibit the love of the worldly life. Before that, he mentions a very delicate point, which many of you, I assume, because I have also experienced it, may have experienced this, that sometimes you become so grossly infatuated in something that X which you were attentive to, that other than Allah, which you liked, you forget that X because you were grossly infatuated in something else. And then when the time of Salat comes and that infatuation now has been put aside, when you say the Allahu Akbar and enter Salat, that X then reappears again. I'm not sure if I was able. So for example, if you like money or business or studies, that's the whole day, that's what you're thinking about. And then something happens that you become totally sidetracked. You forget the business or the studies temporarily. But then you come to Salat and enter Salat, that thing has gone away. That X, the money or the studies, now it all comes up again. It's a very delicate point. So this love of the dunya is so, the attachment is so deep that it stays with you. And it has to be deconstructed now. It has to be taken away. And that's not easy. Okay. So how do we inhibit the love of the worldly life so that our hudur al-qalb becomes enhanced? Knowledge and action. Knowledge, he first says that first, academically, go and read the ahadith that we have that explain the harms that a heart which is afflicted with the worldly life is posing for you. The threat that is awaiting you in the hereafter when the heart is drowned in the worldly life, has an affinity for the worldly life. So first, go and read, go and learn, go and see what are the harms and deliberate over them. Deliberate over them. Think about it. That's the first. Then he says, appreciate that all sins, be they Sharia sins, ethical sins,

it is all traced back to a love of the dunya. Appreciate this. See why this is happening. Ad-dunya ra'su kulli khati'a, that the dunya is the head of all errors, all sins, all of your mistakes, be they mistakes that you do in the Sharia, in the Tariqah. It's all traced back to the dunya. Appreciate this point. And then see why this is the case. See, all this is all knowledge for now. But you have to know things before that action be of benefit for you. If you don't have this knowledge aspect and you just act, it's going to be limited, and that will have consequences of another nature. So this fact that the dunya heads and is the root cause of all sins of the Sharia, and even sins of outside the Sharia, like in the tariqah, ethical sins, which may not be haram from a Sharia perspective, but certainly are haram from a tariqah perspective, like holding on to grudges, not forgiving, those kind of things. They're not haram according to the Sharia, but it's still contaminating you. Why are you doing these things? Because you're drowned in the dunya, in the worldly life. Why don't I give money? You're drowned in the dunya. Why am I not talking to this person? You're drowned in the dunya. Why don't I, for example, forgive such a person? It's because of you're afflicted with the dunya. Why do I throw litter on the streets? It's because you're drowned in the dunya. If you go through all these different examples, or why do I cheat at the workplace? You're afflicted with the dunya. Why do I lie again? Why do I treat people in such a way? Everything, all these questions, it's all traced back to the fact that you are afflicted and drowned in the worldly life. So what is this worldly life? Imam says it's within. The dunya is inside you. It's not the sun and the moon. All this is good. Whatever you see in creation is good. This dunya is something which you're creating inside you. That's the reproached dunya in the ahadith. Not something outside of you. It's inside. And you are creating it. No one else. So what is it? What is this dunya that you are creating? مَا هَذِهِ الْحَيَاةُ الدُّنْيَا إِلَّا لَحْوٌ وَلَعِبٌ. This worldly life is nothing but a diversion and a game. لَعِب in Arabic is any set of or sequence of actions that is traced back to one's imagination. They call this a game in Arabic. You know, when children play with their toys, they say, this is mummy, this is daddy, in their toys. Like, and then daddy is a pilot, and they're doing things, everything they're playing. And then their mother calls them, they just forget everything and go to the mother. This was all an imagination. Or in our dreams, for example, in our dreams we may attribute things to ourselves, that we're a doctor, we're very rich in our dreams, we have this car in our dreams. When you wake up, you see it was all a dream. In the Quran, very delicately, it just came to me right now that I remembered this point, that وَمِنْ آيَاتِهِ, and amongst Allah's signs, مَنَامُكُمْ بِاللَّيْلِ, is your sleeping throughout the night, وَالنَّهَار, and day. Look, it didn't say مَنَامُكُمْ بِاللَّيْلِ وَبِالنَّهَار. You see, the ba preposition hasn't been repeated. And that means this manam, this sleeping, which is happening at night, the exact sleeping is happening at day. It's a very delicate point, because the preposition was

isn't repeated, although I don't want to make this too grammatical. If the nature of sleeping during day was of a different mechanism to that which you experience in sleeping at night, the ba preposition would have been repeated. We have a lot of examples like this in the Quran. A lot of ma'rifa can be extrapolated from this syntactical point in Arabic grammar. So when you sleep during the day, in your dreams, you may dream that you have this car, you have this respect, you have this, and then everything, then they wake up. You wake up and you say, all that was a game. It was all imagination. This reality is happening whilst you're awake during the day also. How? You say, my spouse, my children, my car, my house, my job, my certificate, I did this, I did that. These false attributings that you do, that is of the same nature of what's happening when you're sleeping and making those false attributes in your sleep. You're making them whilst you're awake. These we call mental constructs in the language of philosophy. What the philosophers call mental constructs, the Quranic language is the worldly life, hayatu dunya. And we're drowned in it. We're drowned in these mental constructs. One of maybe the first teacher I had, he was in Arabic, the first teacher I had, he once gave this formula, although I didn't understand it then, but it's very delicate. What, when you sleep and you wake up, what benefit can you gain from your sleep? The fact that in your sleep you're an engineer, you're rich, you had a big car and everything, well, none of, when you wake up, you see none of it exists. None of it, you have none of it. So you've benefited nothing. But you can benefit from your dreams. What is it that when you wake up, you can benefit from your dreams, call that X. That X will happen in the afterlife, the hereafter. Because that is also a kind of you. We sleep now, and then we wake up in the afterlife when we die a physical death. The Quran says, you're sleeping at night and day. At night, when we sleep, when we wake up after night, how are we benefiting from that dream? If that says you're benefiting nothing, because neither the car was yours, the respect, neither the car was yours, neither the respect was yours, nor that honor was yours, nor that prestige was yours, nor that certificate was yours. You're benefiting nothing. The same holds when you're in this world, living for 100 years in this world. What will you take with yourself in the hereafter? Because the car, my house, none of that's going to be taken with you. It's just like the dream. You're going to take nothing away. You're going to take nothing away there. But in your dream, if you see a prophet, an angel, or anything where your ma'rifah is increased, your closeness to Allah is increased, divine knowledge has been bestowed upon you. When you wake up, you have that knowledge. You're going to benefit. And the same applies to the hereafter. So here, these mental constructs, we need them. Why do we need them? As a means to reach our goal, which is absolute perfection, Allah subhanahu wa ta'ala. But these are just the means. That's why we need a house, we need ownership. Because with ownership, which is a mental construct, no one will then take your land away. Marriage, no one will take your spouse away. We need them to get to our goal, so that we can have a peace of mind with our land, our spouse, our job. We have a tranquility, harmony, and now we can reach to Allah. But then these things which are

means to Allah, they become the goal. When do they become the goal? When you get drowned in them. Then something which was only supposed to be a means for you to get to Allah, now you're focusing on that means. The house has to be more and more luxurious. Why? You have a good house. It's a big house, it's good. Having a big house is very good, so that you have a peace, harmony. But why all the luxury? Why all the glitter of the dunya in the house? You have a suitable car to go to places. Why do you have to have a bigger car, a better car, a luxurious car? That here, you can have a good car, good house, large family, all these, no problem whatsoever. But these are just the means for your spiritual growth. They're not the goal. So here, Imam says, look, appreciate this. And then go through your life and see that, why am I not talking to someone? Why am I not donating to someone? Why don't I forgive people? Why do I cheat? Why do I? It's all back because you see it as your money. You see it as your honor, your certificate. And you don't want to let go of all these things. There's one verse in the Holy Quran, you've all heard of it, but the Urafa have touched upon a very delicate point in this verse. The verse is in chapter 3, verse 92. You've all heard of it. لَن تَنَالُوا الْبِرَّ حَتَّى تُنْفِقُوا مِمَّا تُحِبُّونَ. That you'll never reach the level of righteousness until you give infaq. But what do you give infaq? That which you love, that which you have an attachment to, you give that away. وَمَّا تُنْفِقُوا مِنْ شَيْءٍ, and that which you give in infaq of anything, فَإِنَّ اللَّهَ بِهِ عَلِيمٌ. Allah is aware of it, has knowledge of it. This means, not only infaq is good, the more infaq you give, because the less attached you are to certain things. Imam Hassan, twice it's recorded, he gave his house away. Although, I'll explain what that is in a minute. But in addition to giving it, which shows that you're not attached to it, Allah is Alim. So you shouldn't let people know and associate other people with Allah in this Alimness. You, when you do something, let only Allah know. Don't let others also know. It's a very delicate point. Let it remain like that. That Allah is Alim and knows of what you did, not others. Now others, it's difficult to hide it from direct members of the family, but if you can, even from them, if you can. So look, and then other things too. That why have you ever seen a prime minister or a president willfully themselves say, I want to quit my job? They don't, because they're really grasping onto, they love it, the power. Or for example, a father who has a business. Look, even at an old age, they still, instead of giving it on to their children and everyone praying for them, they still, to the very end, they won't leave it. Whereas parents, it would be a sign of barakah, where they leave everything for the children towards the end. They're going, they have to be thinking of the akhara now. But if they're still bogged down to the worldly life, it's going to be problematic. Actually, it may even lead them to have more greed in relation to something. So it's good to give things away, quit your job for the sake of Allah, if necessary. When you see this job now is now, it's become the goal for me to have a leadership position somewhere. You put it aside, especially when there are other people who can fill it just as good as you. So here Imam says, yes, this is a problem. We have to now inhibit it, so we have to appreciate what it is. It all goes back to the dunya. Okay, that was all theory.
How do we do it?

He says by transacting by means, transacting by means of doing its contrary. Again, a very simple formula, but do its contrary. So if you believe that your illness is because of an attachment to money, you give more money away. And you start with your own family. If you think the problem is you're holding on to leadership, you quit. You quit. There's nothing's going to happen. Wallahi, you'll benefit from it. But this leadership position is keeping you away from Allah. It's become the objective, the goal, for all the wrong reasons. If children, affinity towards children is a problem, and this is one of the instructions which Ayatollah Sistani mentioned in this visit we had. He said, even if it's once in your life, even if it's once, you provide health or wealth or other things to children other than yours, not your own children, provide them a standard of life just as good as what you provided for your children. Look, that's also, it's an ethical prescription, but it'll inhibit this attraction you have only for your children. It'll help with that. Now, the thing is, that's the formula. Transacting by means of doing contrary to it. But it has to be done under the auspices of a scholar, because the scholar will guide you in this, because you shouldn't act irrationally, like giving your house away, so what are you going to do now? You see, that kind of thing. The red lines are the Sharia. So if you make a big decision, but your duties of the Sharia will be compromised. For example, the nafaqah duties you have to your spouse. That will be compromised, and that's going to be a problem. So whatever you do, do, but make sure the Sharia isn't compromised in any way. If the Sharia becomes compromised, that would be you going the wrong direction. As long as the Sharia is met, yes, you can. You transact by doing its contrary. If it's these different things that you do, or for example, you watch television, futile show for half an hour, do its contrary. Do dhikr for half an hour. Compensate. Don't let just you watch program after program, total void. And then that's an attentiveness to other than Allah when you're watching that program. I'm not saying don't watch programs. Don't do entertainment. But look, either it has to be done in a manner where Allah is not forgotten, but if it is, you have to compensate. And you do it by its contrary. So that was a summary of Imam's manual, in his manual, tariq manual, of how to enhance your hudur qalb in salat. It's all focused on the salat. Your salat, Imam's tariqah from his mentors, it's all focused on the salat. Hudur al-qalb is a key component for a successful spiritual salat. To do that, though, you have to control two inhibitors of hudur al-qalb. One was the imaginary mind, and the other was love of the dunya. Wa sallallahu ala Muhammad wa ala tahirin. Allahumma sallallahu ala Muhammad.

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2: 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Well, the Sikh Divinely Appointed Imam, Imam Jafar Sadiq alayhi salam, says, if there be a stream at the house of one of you in which the one washes himself five times a day, will there remain anything from the dirt over his body? Verily, the likeness of prayers is the same as the stream. The person who establishes ritual prayers clears out his sins.

goes, thereby, except for the sin that takes him out from faith that he believes in. So now you know, dear friends, if you want to feel extra sparkly clean and you want to feel so fresh and nice, all you have to do is pray 5 times a day, because as the 6 divinely appointed imam says, it is like a sparkling fresh stream that clears out all the dirt from your body. Now you know what to do if you want your soul to feel extra fresh and sparkling clean. This was a 1 Minute Wisdom with you wherever you are.

0: For 60 years, Tanfoam has been part of the dreams, comfort, and lives of Tanzanians. Generations have changed, times have changed. But one thing has remained the same, the assurance of a good night's sleep. Today, this legacy of excellence has earned Tanfoam official recognition as a super brand. From cities to villages, Tanfoam is ours. We trust it. It has raised generations. The people of Tanzania have spoken. There is only one mattress. Tanfoam. It supported our grandparents, and today their grandchildren still sleep on it.
1: Europe is a land of legends. Civilizations flourished around the Mediterranean, and at their height, they represented the frontiers of the known world. All these peoples were fascinated by a bird whose habits they could only explain in mythological terms. For some, it was the only animal in Eden who resisted the temptation and kept eternal life. For others, it was the symbol of the sun, the firebird, able to be reborn from its own ashes. This bird has been on the earth for 10 million years, and it is still here in the south of Spain. 7,000 years ago in this Andalusian cave, a prehistoric artist painted the unmistakable profiles of the phoenix. This is the story of sometime travelers who are searching for a place to be reborn every year on the shores of their great lake, the Mediterranean.

Today our phoenixes are found in the south of Spain in Atlantic marshes of Doñana. They are the greater flamingos, the largest of the world's four flamingo species. Their common name comes from the Latin word flamma, meaning flame, and the scientific name was given in recognition of its legendary character, Phoenicopterus the phoenix. They live in the south of Europe, the southwest of Asia and Africa. Despite the fact that they are found far apart, there are only few breeding places suitable for them. That is why they are wandering animals, true nomads. This is a different bird with an extraordinary design. Its body looks like a question mark. If the ancient peoples who made it into a legend had known of its biological reality, probably they would not have believed it.

During the winter, Doñana is the main refuge for flamingos on the Iberian Peninsula. It is a mild, welcoming area for other wild animals, too.

The approximately 80,000 flamingos of the Western Mediterranean now disperse over South Europe and Africa, fleeing from the cold. But when spring comes, the sun lets them know that it is time to start looking for suitable places to build their nests. They know that this may take some time, but they're not in a hurry. They can live to 80 years of age, and they know how to wait. Doñana is the place where a great river meets the sea. The Atlantic is deep here. The Guadalquivir River floods a marshland protected by an unspoiled beach that is more than 30 kilometers long. Hundreds of flamingos have congregated here already, arriving from Africa and the Mediterranean coasts. All are looking for the same thing, a space to breed. It has been a wet year, and so there is plenty of food. And it is possible that one group or another will try to nest here, as they have done in previous years. For the time being, the marsh works as a kind of information center for the groups that come and go looking for the right place. Large mammals often penetrate deep into the marshes, such as the many wild boar searching for food. They have become diurnal, and they devour all that comes within reach, eggs, chicks, and even water birds that they manage to catch. This is also the hunting ground of the world's rarest feline. Despite the activities of the lynx, there are still too many wild boar. The flamingos must be cautious.

when it is cooler and the birds of prey sleep. Thousands of flamingos cross the darkness, as if they were part of it, to travel hundreds of kilometers searching for the Eden that, according to legend, they never lost. Not all the groups follow the same route. Instead, they make their own decisions according to the age and experience of their members. There's a string of wetlands along the Mediterranean coasts of Spain and France that are potentially ideal for nest building. But these are unstable ecosystems, ephemeral sheets of water that depend on the rains.

The flamingos have been here before. They are nomads who only have each other. Always ready to fly together by the light of the moon once again. At dawn, they reach the Great Delta, the place where the River Ebro and the sea come together. An amphibious part of Spain that has been created by the struggle between the sediment brought by the river over 20,000 years and the eroding force of the Mediterranean.

Right by the sea, the cordon of coastal sand slows down the force of the waves, meaning that inland there are calm pools which are home to one of Europe's greatest refuges for aquatic animals. This place, where the salt water mingles with the sand, is the breeding place for 70% of all Ardoin's gulls, a seabird that is native to the Mediterranean and which is one of the rarest and most threatened in the world. A flock of flamingos spreads over the distant lagoons and coves to rest and recover their strength. The extravagant anatomy of the flamingos is due to their feeding methods, which are unique among birds. They filter food, like whales, trying to trap the greatest possible number of a very small animal, the brine shrimp, small invertebrates that live in their millions in shallow salt lakes, muddy and highly salty places that almost no other animal exploits. The phoenix is the perfect machine for finding, capturing, and digesting these tiny animals, which live in such special places, and their color is due to this.

Our phoenixes, after regaining strength and resting after their long trip, spend some time looking into the possibilities of this new enclave as a home for their nests. The best area for them has long been used to extract salt. There are no mud islands, which are essential for nest construction, and the old posts that once lined the salt pans are the only places for the birds to settle. After the inspection, they are sure that this will not be the place where their young are to be born this year. When the veterans start to look restless, the others understand the message. Very soon, they'll be on the move again. When the sun and the nomads are the same color, the search will continue.

The Flamingo's Odyssey takes place each year on the shores of the Mediterranean. Most of the coast is not right for them, and so they are obliged to fly further and further to find their scarce oases. After going north without success, our band of nomads now returns along the coast to the south, flying over the inhospitable landscape of the most important volcanic massif in Europe. Here at Cabo de Gata, a Roman salt works, provides the shallow water that these traveling birds are looking for. In the darkness of the night, these flamingos can distinguish from the air how many of their kind are there, thanks to the light pink that stands out against the dark water. In this way, they decide whether to stay or to continue their flight. It is an information and aerial reconnaissance system that is vital for them, more proof that their color is a tool for survival.

salt, the incredible lagoon of Fuente de Piedra. It is a place flooded with light and which will play a crucial role in the lives of our phoenixes,

The same Romans that created the legend of the Phoenix called this place Divina Fuente, Divine Source, in the 5th century BC. It is Western Europe's largest salt lagoon. 1,300 hectares of continental water, rich in sodium chloride and calcium and magnesium sulfates. A vast mirror, 7 kilometers long, undrinkable water of a thick black mud, a flamingo's dream. While the flocks arrive, all know that the search is over, because they can see their companions performing the great red dance, the group dance that synchronizes so that the whole colony breeds at the same time. The pink color of their feathers is essential for the flamingos as it keeps them together. It excites them. It prepares their sexual organs and it synchronizes the pairing of the colony. Instinctively, they become involved in joint behavior, which means they cannot live without each other.

But this small individual seems to have come to the wrong party. This is a lesser flamingo, a different species that inhabits the lakes of Kenya and Tanzania. At some point, he has joined the wrong flock, which has brought him here. In any case, he does not feel shy and he dances along trying to impress one of those tall females. This year, too many flamingos have come to Fuente de Piedra. Furthermore, the water level is very high, and large parts of the islands have flooded. Most of the great colony's nesting plots are already occupied, and late coming groups are still arriving. The process of sharing out the best sites follows a system similar to that of a hotel. The first to make the booking takes the place, and these are always the older animals whose experience means that they arrive sooner than the others. The crowding produces violence between those looking for a gap and those who have already got one. Individuals ferociously defend their square meter. The phoenixes become territorial and unfriendly when they build their nests. Their necks become a measuring tool that determines the exact distance at which an intruder will be pegged. Even neighbors constantly set themselves apart in order to avoid the least invasion. The last mud nests are dangerously close to the shore. One small rise in the level will be a disaster. In these circumstances, a recently arrived flock, mainly

More than 500 kilometers from Fuente de Piedra, there is a place called El Hondo, very close to a number of salt works where flamingos usually eat in winter. Here, surrounded by native palm trees and reeds, the dissident group is going to try something quite uncommon, setting up a new colony. This is very rare since appropriate spots are usually already well known to the flamingos. This is proof that they live from day to day, improvising each year in a changing landscape. However, settling in a place for the first time is a risky venture. While the majority rest and eat, a small committee of experts assesses the chosen spot. It is peaceful, there is food and a good island with mud for building craters. As meticulous engineers, they weigh up all the factors and evaluate every possibility. They have to decide whether it is worth the trouble of investing the necessary energy in a place like this. Everything looks good, and for the moment, a new colony of nomads is born. Shortly afterwards, they begin to build the first nests. While those who are still single begin their dance, there is no time to lose. Both here and at Fuente de Piedra, the system is the same. The idea is to build a small crater, a few centimeters high, to shelter a single egg. Thanks to the mud, when it is hot outside, in the cavity it can be up to 20 degrees less. Soaked, the damp mud produces an evaporation effect that cools the egg. Meanwhile, what interests those who have no partner is the dance. And so, all over El Hondo, birds woo each other with different choreographies. These great crested grebes appear to be saying no, but really their ballet means just the opposite.

Shortly afterwards, in the recently founded colony, the females have laid an egg for about 150 grams, and they have immediately gone to eat to recover from the effort, leaving the male to incubate the egg for the first shift, which could last 6 or 7 days. During this time, the male will not move from the nest, only getting up every so often to turn the egg.

Some days later in Fuente de Piedra, the wide-open sunflowers tell us that the great moment has arrived. The little phoenix wrapped in fire peeps out from under its father's wing to have a look at the world waiting for it. The same powerful wing that traveled hundreds of kilometers using the strength of its muscles now gently protects the trembling white ball. The hatching coincides with the splendor of the sunflowers. As it is the flower of the sun, so the flamingo is the bird of the sun. From this time onwards, as the

sunflower loses its yellow color, the little phoenix will undergo the opposite process. When the sunflowers go dark and bow their heads, the phoenix must already have its first pink feathers, or it'll die. It is a race against time, a contract of colors. The little phoenix stands up straight at the top of its volcano, still showing some of the ashes of its rebirth. Only a few hours old, its first meal is the calcium-rich shell of its own egg. This highly nutritious meal is the first lesson in austerity of the long life it will almost certainly

At the new colony of Elondo, the young have also hatched. The chicks' first 10 days of life are a critical period for their parents, since both remain close by, hardly eating. After this time, the weak pink legs of the young become covered with black hide, resistant to the salt. They can now come down from their private volcanoes and join the others.

But in one of the great colony's many rows, this mother has lain down too quickly in order to protect it, covering her chick and also the neighbors. When the adult bird rises, the foreign chick thinks it is in its own nest, and it fights with the native over the eggshell sweeties. The little one, stunned by the tremendous beating, stoically resists before the passive attitude of the adults, who contemplate the scene without knowing what to do. In the end, it gives up. It's not worth dying for a little calcium. Nevertheless, the egg is not enough. Soon the chicks start to cry for more food. The adults listen carefully because they are learning the sound of their young's voice, that special sound by which they will recognize them in the future. In only a short time, their parents' lives will completely change, transforming them into what we could call a modern couple. They have only one child, they both work, and the most incredible thing is that they use a nursery. The two members of a couple often go off to find food at the same time. At this time, they leave the young bird in the care of the colony. The nurseries have carers who look out for the little phoenix's safety, and there are also trainers who encourage them to exercise their muscles. The nurses have to keep order by severely punishing the naughtiest members of the class. They look after the little ones carefully until the respective parents return to feed them. Second lesson. Social life is crucial for a flamingo. You must learn to behave appropriately. On arriving, the parents feed them in an unusual way. They give them real flamingo's milk, a bright red liquid that is secreted by the glands of the adult's crop. After a few days, the Fuente de Piedra colony is full of growing chicks who demand more and more food.

The great gray mass impatiently waits for food for hours. Because while Fuente de Piedra is a good place to breed, it's not so good for eating. That is why the adults have to fly for around 300 kilometers every day to eat and return to give their children baby food. This unique phenomenon only occurs in some colonies in Kenya and Asia, a feat that only the phoenix can achieve. Every afternoon at various places on the lagoon, individuals meet at the terminals for departure to far-off destinations along the south coast of Spain. When the sun divides the lagoon into two different colors, the shuttles leave. At a signal from the most experienced, the flights take off.

Here they will once again filter the brine shrimp. They must eat to produce the milk that their young need, flamenco milk. This red liquid from the adult's crop is 1% blood from the adult bird.

But the presence of humans always means risks. Some time ago at Doñana, our phoenixes lived through difficult times. The lack of responsibility of man meant that tons of heavy metals were poured into one of the rivers that feed into the marsh. In a system like Doñana, the pollution spread like cancer, and the same channels that carried water bringing life also carried the seed of sickness everywhere. As occurred in that sacred Eden, death came in the form of a black serpent of toxic sludge.

Machinery that tried to lessen the tragedy opened and closed dikes all over the marsh. Too much noise for the Phoenix.

All night and the following morning, the adults return to the colony after their long journey for food. The great grey mass impatiently waits for food for hours. On returning, each adult must seek their only child in a sea of large, hungry chicks who would not mind being fed by the parent of another. In the midst of the shouting, they recognize the particular sound of their chick's voice. They only feed that one.

The persistent cries of the young stimulate hormonal secretion. Flamingo milk does not come until the crop is empty of food, and so the two never mix. This is not then a regurgitation, but rather a true milk that is red because of the canthaxanthine that gives the adults their pink color. The alkaline water, the unusual food, the strange beak, and the ability to nest far from the food source have meant the evolutionary development of the production of milk in the crop. The system works because the flamingo only lays one egg. It would not be a success with more hungry beaks. Sometimes the chicks do not have enough with their ration, and they harass their parents, who are exhausted after their trip, begging them so insistently that the adults have only one option: to fly away.

At this point of the breeding, there are enormous 50-day-old chicks mixed in with other smaller ones who will certainly have problems to develop in time before the cold returns. The larger ones are already alternating crop milk with the direct filtration of their own food.

This summer morning, man has entered the lagoon. Everything has been strategically planned the night before. There cannot be a single mistake. In complete silence, like shadows, the beaters close the circle while the flamingos have already become aware of the maneuver. The goal is the nursery. It is necessary to direct the chicks towards the entrance of the trap. The majority of the adults flee, except for some brave ones, and others that cannot because they are molting feathers. The situation is very tense. The adults inspect the yoni exit. They don't like it, but it is too late. The Grey Horde does not obey their leaders, and it advances towards capture.

0: When it is clear how many will be caught, the corral closes. Luckily for the flamingos, these are not poachers, but biologists and vets who carry out a meticulous annual operation to ring the chicks. In order, the specialized carriers bring their chick to the different pieces of equipment that apply the rings. They take morphometric measurements and they check them over quickly.
1: 20.5.
0: Almost everything that we know now about them is thanks to the work of these specialists. Wherever these phoenixes go in the future, there'll be someone who can read the ring from a distance and give information about their journeys, mortality or reproduction, and much more information besides. In a matter of minutes, the chicks are free with only a little fright and a new bracelet.

The large chicks are already more than 80 days old, and their feathers are starting to look good. The infants' gym classes have become flying lessons, although some that were born late have more enthusiasm than physique. The powerful motors of the breast muscles must become as strong as steel before they attempt to take to the air. The formidable wings that will carry them halfway around the world are almost ready. The ones that are nearly prepared go to the practice areas where the instructors will encourage them to defy gravity.

Suddenly, one feels able. It lifts its legs, and it doesn't want to stop. The pink phoenix stripes are now showing under its wings. After him, some of his companions feel ready too. It is the hour of the phoenix, the triumph of the new nomads, the takeoff of the white shadows who will travel through the nights of Europe and Africa over the next 50 years.

From today, they will receive less red baby food, and they will filter their own brine shrimp. The sunflowers of the valley have bowed their brown heads, indicating it is time to leave. The end of their contract with the Phoenix. New cadets in a grey uniform will leave from the terminals this evening. With the haughty expression of their parents, the new pilots fly with the others, as if it was something they did every day. Just as the ancient civilizations of the Mediterranean left their legacy in the stone, only the mud volcanoes remain as proof that the Phoenixes were here. Nobody knows if they will come back again next year. If they do not find a suitable place, it is possible that they will never breed again. Despite the research, the mystery of the Phoenix still lives on. Perhaps it was true. Perhaps the journey of their nomadic lives never ends.

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Generations have changed, times have changed. But one thing has remained the same, the assurance of a good night's sleep. Today, this legacy of excellence has earned Tanfoam official recognition as a super brand. 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We trust it. It has raised generations. The people of Tanzania have spoken. There is only one mattress. Tanfoam. It supported our grandparents, and today their grandchildren still sleep on it.

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0: For 60 years, Tanfoam has been part of the dreams, comfort, and lives of Tanzanians. Generations have changed, times have changed. But one thing has remained the same, the assurance of a good night's sleep. Today, this legacy of excellence has earned Tanfoam official recognition as a super brand. From cities to villages, Tanfoam is ours. We trust it. It has raised generations. The people of Tanzania have spoken. There is only one mattress. Tanfoam. It supported our grandparents, and today their grandchildren still sleep on it.
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2: Hello and welcome to Unscripted. I'm Kaba Tagwai. In this edition of the program, we have with us Sayyid Mohammad Ali Hosseini. Now, Sayyid Mohammad Ali Hosseini is an Iranian diplomat and a politician who was formerly the Deputy Minister of Foreign Affairs of Iran. He was Assistant to Minister for Foreign Affairs from 2017 until December 2019, and also the Vice Minister of Parliamentary Affairs. He joins us in this edition of the program. Sayyid Mohammad Ali Hosseini, welcome to Unscripted.
3: Thank you very much. I'm grateful to you, and I extend my greetings and respect to you and your esteemed colleagues.
2: You have come at a time when we had a major event take place, in some respects, where the U.S. And its war army backtracked. The U.S. president refrained from attacking the Islamic Republic. He had warned that he was going to attack Iran's infrastructure, that war crime in itself. It's quite unbelievable that he actually announces war crimes. And he has said at this point,

0: that they're going to go back perhaps to what is the framework of an agreement still to be worked out, because this happened just very recently. What is your take and view of the way the U.S. continues with this cycle? Some say it's because maybe it's running out of munitions. Others say it's because it couldn't really defeat Iran militarily. What is your understanding of this?
1: Bismillah ar-Rahman ar-Rahim.
2: In the name of God, the most gracious, the most merciful, this was perhaps not the first time President Trump made such threats and then backed down at the last moment. Each time he has offered different explanations and justifications. Last night he did the same again. He claimed some Arab countries in the Persian Gulf had asked him to cancel the attack on Iran. He even mentioned Iran and said Iran had asked him not to carry out the attack. He then issued orders, including one order to open the Strait of Hormuz. This action shows that his administration has no clear or logical framework. Some analysts believe that this is because their defenses have been severely weakened by Iran's repeated attacks on American bases. Others believe some Arab countries supported or even encouraged attacks against the Islamic Republic and our national infrastructure. But other Persian Gulf countries are deeply concerned about Iran's crushing and decisive response. I believe what caused Mr. Trump to retreat was the threat from the Islamic Republic. Iran sent a unified message. There was consensus among the diplomatic, military, political, and parliamentary authorities. When they saw this unity and the readiness of Iran's armed forces, they realized that carrying out the threat, which, as you mentioned, would be a war crime, would lead to a crushing Iranian response. I believe the main reason for his retreat was Iran's threat. He became certain that if he attacked, Iran would respond.
0: Many are very interested to find out what is going on within the Islamic Republic when it comes to the higher echelons in terms of the high-ranking officials who are involved in decision-making process when it comes to the U.S., in particular when it comes to the negotiations. Now, we have on the one hand the fact that obviously the government is giving diplomacy a chance. It's not something that they have obviously ruled out. They have opted for it. And we have seen several rounds take place when it comes to negotiations. But there's another camp that perhaps is not so much so supporting negotiations because of the fact that the U.S. has actually bombed Iran when they were in the process of negotiations. We do know that the lead negotiator and Iran's parliament speaker, Dr. Mohammad Bagher Ghalibaf, who has said that we are all uniform in terms of the approach that we have on this. There are no disagreements. There are no opposing camps. But I'm very interested to understand from you how things stand because of the fact that the approach that's being used right now, as we've seen even from the past 24 hours, in terms of what has come at least to light, is that the diplomacy is still what's prevailing here inside of Iran towards the U.S. side.
2: If diplomacy is used properly, it is an efficient and effective tool. Diplomacy can prevent many conflicts, tensions, and wars. It can protect national interests and security through peaceful means if it's given a proper chance. The Islamic Republic has always believed in diplomatic opportunities and continues to do so. It has repeatedly given the other side this opportunity and come to the negotiation table. But the other side has shown no respect for diplomacy. They have betrayed diplomacy many times. They have repeatedly violated agreements reached through negotiations. They have also shown no commitment to international rules or international law. They violate them and then openly announce it to the public and the media. During the talks over the past year, they betrayed the negotiations halfway through and started a war against the Iranian nation. They committed war crimes. They martyred our leader and bombed the Minab school despite knowing that innocent children were there. This shows that they have no rules and no will to use diplomacy. Anyone who believes in diplomacy must be committed to the results. We have not seen this commitment from the Americans. Therefore, it would be naive to be

0: optimistic about an agreement with the U.S. under the current circumstances. When Iranian officials from different political backgrounds still stress the importance of diplomacy, it is because they believe peaceful methods serve national interests better than tensions and conflicts. But this requires the other side to show the same commitment. Since the other side destroyed these opportunities, there is now a consensus among Iran's political, military, and security officials. We must stand firm against such an enemy. We must remain united and use the methods they understand to achieve a final result.
1: I'm glad you mentioned the fact that national security is obviously an issue that is one of the driving forces behind negotiations. When we talk about negotiations at this point, we don't know what's going to happen in terms of what they're going to go forward with, whether it's going to be a complete application of the MOU, whether there are going to be new demands. We don't know that as of yet, at least as of the recording of this program. But based on the MOU that was signed, it was pretty clear that there were many things there that belonged to Iran in terms of its right as a nation for its territorial integrity and sovereignty not to be violated. But it wasn't really something that was able to withstand long enough in terms of a timeline in order for it to produce results. For example, when it came to the technicalities of it, the Trump administration didn't execute some of the most confidence-building measures. We talk about such as the acid releases or the oil waiver. It was, whether it was impartial or not, I'd like to understand from you, because there's so many contradictory reports on that as well. Do you think that the MOU, as it were, needs to be executed again, and that Iran should re-enter negotiations without maybe perhaps any other demands, given the fact that it's really at a position of strength at this point?
0: There are positive points in the MOU. The first clause called for an end to the war on all fronts. It also called for lifting the naval blockade and releasing part of Iran's frozen assets. It included freedom of Iran's oil exports and investment in Iran, perhaps under the title of reparations. There were positive points in the MOU. The U.S. president himself signed it in a public ceremony witnessed by the media. But when there is no commitment to international rules, agreements can be violated from the very beginning. There is now no basis to continue the MOU because the other side destroyed that opportunity. The president himself, whose signature is on the document, declared that the MOU was finished. Iran wasn't acting out of desperation. They were the ones who came to the agreement out of desperation. Whenever Iran makes a commitment, as it did during the nuclear talks and under the JCPOA, it remains committed despite internal disagreements. The IAEA officially confirmed this. European countries and the US also confirmed Iran's full compliance. But we have seen repeated breaches of commitments by the other side, not only regarding the 12-day war, but also the JCPOA. Personally, I believe this MOU can no longer be implemented. If the Americans want to implement its clauses, they do not need a new MOU. Lifting the blockade, allowing oil exports, and releasing assets do not require a new agreement. If the U.S. truly wants to take these steps, the path is open. They know exactly what they need to do.
1: You mentioned the fact that Iran in the past, when it comes to the JCPOA, it did actually adhere to the principles and to the provisions, and it was compliant, and yet the U.S. wasn't. So that's on the one hand. I want to make sure that that's highlighted. But currently, when we take a look at the situation at a political level, we're seeing many inconsistencies in terms of the viability or the success of this MOU within the U.S. administration itself. Whether you're talking about the Democrats or the Republicans, there are many who oppose this and don't think that, and many who even have said that there were too many advantages that were given to Iran, even though many of those provisions were within Iran's inherent right. You have characters like the Secretary of State Rubio, or you have the VP J.D. Vance, who have opposing views on this and are concluding, or that we can conclude based on that, that really it's a cabinet that's dysfunctional. even if everything was signed off on,

0: how are we to get guarantees from the U.S. itself that they're going to comply with this, and in the first place for it to actually become a reality, for it to be approved, because it has to go through Congress, and there's probably other things that need to be steps to be taken in order for this to be approved in the first place before it even gets executed if an agreement is reached.
1: ببینید ما در حقیقت با مقام اجرایی و مسئولی مسئول هر کشوری.
2: We are dealing with the executive authority and officials of a country. When we talk about an agreement signed by a president or the JCPOA approved by several countries, we expect the head of that government to honor its commitments. We do not get involved in their internal political differences. The same applies to us. When an agreement is signed and approved by our parliament, we all follow it despite our differences. If an agreement faces problems inside the US, whether in Congress or between political parties, it is the responsibility of the executive authority to resolve them. Those issues should have been addressed through legal processes before the agreement was signed. We do not care about their internal political differences, including differences between the president and his advisors. Before any agreement is reached, all the consultations should take place. Once a president signs an agreement, no political party or influential figure should be able to weaken or undermine that commitment. Despite their internal disputes, we showed practical commitment to the agreement. We hope the American side would remain committed after this difficult period.
1: Indeed.
0: Another question that comes about in terms of at least many, maybe a large majority who actually think like that this agreement or any agreement of any kind were to happen, that it would never be successful because of one thing, and that is the Israeli regime. For example, when the Israeli Prime Minister Benjamin Netanyahu visited the White House just a few days back, just the next day we understood from the U.S. President Donald Trump that he had plans to attack the Islamic Republic. Now we understand that he did not do that, but that was when really it was at fever pitch, the fact that Iran was going to attack, I'm sorry, the U.S. was going to attack Iran's infrastructures, from nuclear plants to even infrastructure needed for the civilian population. Do you believe that this is an impediment, that even if the two sides did reach any kind of agreement, that the Israeli regime would do its utmost to prevent it from happening, even if it were to be signed? Or do you think that the U.S. president, as he has said, Israel is nothing without us, and he would make sure that Israel would not come in the way, so to speak?
2: The Zionist regime has a strong and influential ties to decision-making in America. The Zionist lobby in the U.S. is also influential. During previous talks, the leaders of the Zionist regime openly opposed an agreement. They said they would continue their efforts to create obstacles whenever possible. This is a problem that the U.S. government and some European countries must resolve themselves. During the JCPOA talks, Iran was the only country that made decisions directly in its capital, announced them, and committed to them. Other countries, including the U.S., consulted with the Zionist regime and some regional countries before reaching decisions. We believe the Americans have the ability to manage this issue. Zionist influence in the U.S. is deep and affects decision-making. But on vital issues such as war and peace, Americans must protect their own interests. Regional tensions also threaten American interests. The U.S. should not sacrifice its interests for a regime that causes instability and terror. Unfortunately, some Persian Gulf Arab countries made the same mistake. They sacrificed their national interests for the expansionist goals of the Israeli regime. Both the U.S. and its regional allies must recognize this and address it. We expect the Zionist regime to do everything possible to prevent any agreement. If an agreement is reached, we expect it to try to sabotage it. But this is their problem, not Iran's. Iran remains committed to whatever it signs, as it has shown in the past.

0: Well, since we've talked about the Israeli regime, how it can be preventing either an agreement to take place or after that for it to make sure that it fails, there was an incident that happened that is somewhat cloudy in terms of the source of the attack. And that is what happened when you had a situation where the U.S. and Saudi Arabia attacked Iraq and killed, from what we understand, 20 of the Iraqi fighters of the PMU forces. Now, this was in response to attacks that had taken place to Saudi Arabia. You had the Iraqi factions that came out and said that, you know, we were not the source of the attack. But there was a execution of a military attack violating Iraq's sovereignty that took place, and interestingly, with the consent or the cooperation or the information given to the Iraqi government that this attack would take place. When you take a look at that attack, I'd like to get your understanding as to, first of all, what you think about the attack, and why is it that the U.S. got involved with Saudi Arabia to execute this attack that resulted in 20 forces of the PMU to have been killed? And what does that say about the future of if an agreement was reached, whether the U.S. would continue targeting resistance forces? We know that the MOU actually mentions that the countries should be exempt from any attacks. In particular, they mentioned Lebanon and Lebanon's Hezbollah. But overall, it did cumulatively talk about the resistance groups in the region.
1: ببینید اینها آمریکا که مرتباً داره هم اشتباه میکنه هم مرتکب جنایت.
2: The U.S. is constantly making mistakes and committing more crimes through these ruthless attacks. Saudi Arabia also made a major mistake. Resistance forces and the Iraqi government confirmed that the attack did not come from them. Despite this, Saudi Arabia went ahead with the attack. The Iraqi government took a principled position against this violation of its sovereignty and the killing of its citizens. The MOU called for an end to the war on all fronts, including Lebanon, but the Zionist regime never respected this commitment. The Americans also failed to take a firm position. They mostly remained silent or supported the Israeli side. Persian Gulf Arab countries should not repeat Saudi Arabia's mistake. They should not attack the PMU in Iraq, violate Iraq's sovereignty, or open a new front against resistance forces and Yemenis. Such actions will naturally have consequences. These groups also believe that they have the right to legitimate self-defense. I must emphasize one point. Iran did not start the war. The war was imposed on Iran. We made strong efforts to prevent the war and manage tensions, but the U.S. and the Zionists imposed it. Resistance groups in Lebanon, Iraq, and Yemen followed the same policy. They did not want war and showed restraint. Unfortunately, recent actions by the U.S. and some Arab countries have made them accomplices in this aggression against Iran and the axis of resistance. They must accept the negative consequences unless they change their course and adopt a new approach. Iran would welcome such a change.
0: My final question to you is about the war itself, this illegal war, aggression as we call, by the U.S. against the Islamic Republic that had the Israeli regime involved in the first round that happened. Many have reached the conclusion, overwhelmingly I must say, across the board by some accounts, that Iran has won the war, that it received supposedly the strongest army in the world in terms of the way it was attacked, yet it was able to withstand that type of a military onslaught onto the nation, illegal as it was. Can you give us an understanding as to why you think Iran actually was able to not only withstand the U.S. military, but also by some accounts defeat the U.S. military when it came to its illegal aggression against the Islamic Republic?
2: I will mention a few points to you and the respected viewers. As I said, Iran did not start the war. The war was imposed on Iran. At the start of the war, the U.S. and Zionist sides officially announced several goals. They wanted to topple the Islamic Republic and partition Iran. They also wanted to create conditions for terrorist groups to enter through Iran's borders and create chaos. Mr. Trump explicitly spoke about Iran's unconditional surrender and choosing a new leadership with his approval. They also spoke about returning Iran to the Stone Age, destroying Iranian civilization and the axis of resistance, and weakening Iran's missile and military power. They wanted to create a confrontation between the Iranian people and the state. They also sought control over Iran's oil resources and the Strait of Hormuz. But which of these goals did they achieve? These were the goals that would have allowed the US to claim victory. Instead, according to many analysts, Iran emerged from the conflict as the world's fourth power. Iran's bravery became known around the world. The attempt to destroy the resistance also backfired. The culture of resistance expanded. Iran's regional and international prestige grew. At the same time, US and Zionist officials were recognized as criminals. An arrest warrant was issued against the Zionist prime minister as a war criminal. Iran's regional influence expanded. US bases were destroyed and American credibility declined. Regional countries are no longer as willing as before to rely on the US for security. These are Iran's achievements and America's failures. I leave it to those who follow regional and international developments to judge who was victorious.
0: Indeed. Thank you so much for that roundup. We do appreciate it. That brings us to an end for this interview. Sayyid Mohammad Ali Hosseini, thank you for joining us in this edition of The Unscripted. Thank you.
2: Thank you very much.
0: Well, that does it for this edition of Unscripted. Sayyid Mohammad Ali Hosseini had a lot of points that he covered, especially the roundup of all the different ways that the U.S. was defeated in terms of not achieving the goals that it had intended from the beginning of its illegal aggression against the Islamic Republic. For a repeat of the program, do log on to the website, allthews.presstv.ir. For me, Kaveh Tagwe, and the team here at Unscripted, it's goodbye until the next program.
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1: Imam Sadiq Islam was talking about Ayatul Kursi to this person, and this ayat where Allah subhanahu wa ta'ala says, وَالَّذِينَ كَفَرُوا أَوْلِيَاءُهُمُ الطَّاهُوتُ. Those people who did kufr, disbelief, their awliya are tahut. Their supervisors are tahut. They are working under the supervision of tahut. And Imam Sadiq Islam asked him, who are these people? This guy said, well, this ayat is talking about kafir people, disbelievers. Imam Sadiq Islam said to him, وَأَيُّنُورٍ لِلْكَافِرِ. What nur does kafir have? Look at the ayat of Quran, ayat al-Kursi. Allah says, وَالَّذِينَ كَفَرُوا, those who did the disbelief, the kufr, أَوْلِيَاءُهُمُ الطَّاهُوتُ, their supervisors, their awliya are tahut. What do the tahut do? يُخْرِجُونَهُمْ, they take them out. Out from where? To where? يُخْرِجُونَهُمْ مِنَ النُّورِ إِلَى الظُّلُمَاتِ. They take them, the tahut. Once you accept the tahut and work, operate under the tahut and follow their agenda, what they do towards you, they take you out of the divine light towards darknesses. What happens when a person is taken out by the tahut from the divine light, nur, towards dholomat, darknesses? What happens at the end result? Ulaika ashabun nar. They are the ones who belong to the hellfire. Hum fiha khalidun. They will stay there forever, for infinity. A very serious matter. To accept the tawhid. Why in the world should we accept the tawhid today? If I'm supposed to accept the tawhid and it's allowed to accept the tawhid and zalim and oppressors today and join their bandwagon and do what they are asking us to do and follow the agenda of the tawhid, then why wouldn't I accept the tawhid in the time of Imam Ali alayhi salam? Why bother to be a Shia then?
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0: All praise belongs to Allah, Lord of all the worlds.
1: Ar-Rahman Ar-Rahim.
0: The All-Beneficent, the All-Merciful. Master of the Day of Retribution.
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0: The All-Beneficent, the All-Merciful.
1: Malik Yawm al-Din.
0: Master of the Day of Retribution.
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As you know, across the Holy Quran, Allah subhanahu wa ta'ala mentions Prophet Yahya alayhi salam. In fact, he's mentioned 5 times across the Quran in 4 different surah of the Holy Quran. He's mentioned in Surah Ali Imran. His story is mentioned in Surah Al-An'am. He is mentioned in Surah Maryam, and he is mentioned in Surah Al-Anbiya. Not only was Prophet Yahya alayhi salam one of Allah's great prophets, he had certain distinctions and unique qualities that helped him attain the station of prophethood in childhood. And so our series will be looking at Prophet Yahya alayhi salam, but from the perspective of him being the exemplar for youth within the Holy Quran.

The first thing we want to mention is that the story of youth are mentioned on a number of occasions within the Holy Quran. Anyone who is approaching their teenage years, or in their teenage years, or even now having graduated from university, you are still within the period of your youth. And also parents who are looking to be able to instill within their children the prophetic qualities, there are stories across the Quran that are directly related to various different ages of being a youth and various different angles by which a youth is experiencing that period of moving from immaturity to maturity, exploring the world, making decisions for themselves, taking guides in their life, starting the next phases of their life. For example, we have the story of when the Holy Prophet Muhammad sallallahu alayhi wa alihi was a yatim. This is mentioned within the Quran. We have, for example, Surah Luqman, where Luqman alayhi salam, the wise, is advising his child in a number of different ways. We have, for example, Prophet Ibrahim and Ismail alayhi salam, when they are working together very, very closely, and you see the way in which the influence of Prophet Ibrahim alayhi salam was on Prophet Ismail alayhi salam. The ayah says, Lamma balagha sa'yahu. When Prophet Ismail alayhi salam reached the age of maturity, around 13 years old, his father, Prophet Ibrahim alayhi salam, saw in that dream that he would be slaughtering him. Fanzur madha tara. What do you see? What's your opinion? The fact that Ismail alayhi salam had been with Ibrahim alayhi salam on Prophet Ibrahim's journeys, in his prophetic engagements, wherever Ibrahim went, Ismail went with him. And as a result, his upbringing was in the light of prophethood. His maturity, his understanding, his insight was taken from prophethood. And so when Ibrahim alayhi salam sees his dream, he has the confidence in Prophet Ismail to make a decision for himself about this dream that he has had. فَانْظُرْ مَاذَا تَرَى. What is your opinion about the matter? Do as you have been commanded, O Father. You will find me, inshallah, amongst the patient ones. What makes a 13-year-old capable of responding in such a way unless they themselves have been drinking from the fountainhood of prophethood and wisdom? Or, for example, we have other stories within the Quran. Surah Kahf is an excellent example of believing youth and the ways they needed to protect their own faith. Or, for example, the stories of Prophet Yusuf alayhi salam and his brothers, the jealousy, the enmity that was within them, the way that they treated their own brother. So you can see from across the Quran, there are numerous stories of children and youth and different angles by which lessons can be taken. One of those is the story of Prophet Yahya alayhi salam. And in fact, across the Quran, there are more than 10 specific characteristics that Allah subhanahu wa ta'ala tells us of Prophet Yahya alayhi salam. This is important because not many other prophets are being given this number of qualities and epithets for us to be able to understand and reflect on. But also the fact that Yahya alayhi salam's story as a child and as a youth is so much emphasized within the Quran, these divine qualities and characteristics are not found in his adulthood or later on eventually when he becomes martyred. These are qualities that are instilled in him from a young age. And so it means that if we as parents want to have an example of an ideal youth from the Quran
by which we can start to think about, start to place those qualities and

attributes within to our own children. One of the best examples from the Quran is that of Prophet Yahya alayhi salam. Similarly, if you are a youth, or maybe you still consider me to be a youth, despite the number of gray hairs on my beard, if you still consider me to be a youth, and I also consider you to be a youth, then we can continue to instill these qualities of Prophet Yahya alayhi salam within ourselves. So what we'll be doing, inshallah, in this series is going across the ayat of the Quran for Prophet Yahya alayhi salam and his qualities. We'll look at some tafaseer, we'll look at some of the ahadith, and we will reflect on how these qualities can be obtained and what they mean for instilling them within our own lives. As we mentioned, Prophet Yahya alayhi salam is mentioned across four surah of the Quran: Surah Al-Imran, Surah Al-An'am, Surah Maryam, Al-Anbiya. We will be starting with the story of Prophet Yahya alayhi salam from the time of his birth, his miraculous birth, the relationship between him and his father, Prophet Zakariya alayhi salam. Prophet Zakariya alayhi salam made a very specific dua to Allah subhanahu wa ta'ala for Prophet Yahya alayhi salam as a divine gift to him. What was this dua, and how did this affect the nature, not the nurture, the nature of Prophet Yahya alayhi salam as a divinely appointed guide for the entirety of humanity? Allah subhanahu wa ta'ala bestowed upon Prophet Yahya alayhi salam a keen intellect, a very sharp wit, and vast knowledge at a young age. But here an obvious question arises. Why? As in, if anyone asked me or you, well, why should Prophet Yahya alayhi salam be given wisdom as a child? Or why should he be given a deep intellect as a child? What is the benefit to this particular prophet having that, as opposed to any other prophet, for example? And the answer comes from the circumstances that Zakariya alayhi salam found himself in, and there being an absence of a prophet after him. If you turn in your Qur'ans to Surah Maryam, chapter number 19 of the Holy Qur'an, we start at the very beginning of the surah from ayah number 2. Bismillah ar-Rahman ar-Rahim. ذِكْرُ رَحْمَةِ رَبِّكَ عَبْدَهُ زَكَرِيَّ. And mention of the mercy of your Lord to his servant Zakariya. You can see here that Allah subhanahu wa ta'ala is explicitly stating that this story and this gift to Prophet Zakariya alayhi salam is a mercy from him. It's something very specific and special that maybe others may not be gifted with in exactly the same way. إِذْ نَادَى رَبَّهُ نِدَاءً خَفِيًّا. 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My Lord, my bones have become weak. I've become old. And my hair is become, you know, I'm losing the hair on my head, basically. But my Lord, I've never been unsuccessful to you in my prayer. Meaning what? Throughout my life, I've always had confidence that you will answer my prayer. But this is something different, Allah. I've gone past the stage when I can have children. And in addition to that, my wife, وَكَانَتْ إِمْرَأَتِي عَاقِرًا. My wife, she cannot bear a child either. Now here, Zakariya alayhi salam mentions what he wants. He wants a son, but why does he want a son? He's gone past the age when he might be able to have a child, when his wife can have a child.

He says, "Inni khiftul mawaliya min warai." I fear my cousins after me. Meaning what? That when I pass away as a prophet, my concern for the sustaining of your religion, the correct interpretation of your book, the Torah, remains. I'm a prophet of Allah. And if I die without a successor, a prophet, an heir, a wali, then I fear my cousins after me will usurp the mantle of authority in this deen, and they will send people astray out of ignorance and desire for power. Inni khiftul mawaliya min wara'i. You can see here, Zakariya alayhi salam's concern is not actually for himself. He's not saying, "Oh Allah, I want a son for my sake. I want someone who's going to plow the fields with me, who's going to go to football games with me, who's going to watch TV with me." My concern is your deen. My concern is preserving the life's work of service in the way of Islam that I have. Inni khiftul mawaliya min wara'i. I fear my cousins after me. So what do I want, Ya Allah? Fahabli min ladunka waliya. Gift to me from you, Allah, a wali, an heir, an authority after me. This is incredible. When you think about it, all things are from Allah subhanahu wa ta'ala. But when you attribute and you ask Allah for something specifically from Him, it is not then remaining within the realms of physics and ordinary human nature of conception. You can conceive a child. You can conceive a child out of wedlock, God forbid. Does that make that child from Allah? Is it something that Allah has specifically ordained and wished to give you in accordance with the challenge at hand? My Lord, I fear after me, my cousins will take over this religion. Therefore, from you, I want someone who can be an heir and preserve this religion with all the challenges that are going to be there after me. When you make such a dua that is not selfish, but entirely for the sake of Allah and His pleasure and the protection of His deen, do you think that dua is ordinary? Do you think that that dua will be rejected? No. Or do you imagine that when Allah Jalla Jalaluhu accepts that dua, gifts to you what He wishes to gift to you, it will be more than you and I could fathom? If it's something from Allah, habli, gift to me, min ladunka, from you, not from me, not from the capacity of Prophet Zakariya alayhi salam, from you, waliya, an heir. To do what? Yarithuni, to inherit from me, wa yarithu min ali Ya'qub, to continue on the progress of everything that has come from Prophet Ya'qub alayhi salam onwards, waj'alhu rabbi, radiyya, and make this child of mine one that you, Allah, are well pleased with. You can see here that the conception, the vision for Yahya alayhi salam was not ordinary, it was divine. And so this is a lesson for all parents, that when they wish to be able to bring a child into this world, they don't think about their child in the context of, hey, I want to bring a child into this world, so, you know, I can dress him cutely and take him on play dates and we can have an Instagram page together. No, the niyyah for bringing in a child into this world is that it protects and furthers the deen of Allah subhanahu wa ta'ala. That is the divine and prophetic sunnah. And so, when Prophet Yahya alayhi salam is conceived, he is conceived on this basis. And as we stated, when this conception is from Allah, min ladunka, its qualities come from Allah, characteristics come from Allah. Insha'Allah, in the next episode, we will see that response from Allah and some of the qualities.

that are vested into Prophet Yahya alayhi salam, making him an example for all the youth until today. Walhamdulillah, Rabbil Alameen, wa salli ya Rabbi ala akhiratika min khalqik Muhammadin wa alihi al-tahirin.

For 60 years, Tanfoam has been part of the dreams, comfort, and lives of Tanzanians. 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Today, this legacy of excellence has earned Tanfoam official recognition as a super brand. 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Tanfoam. 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

0: For 60 years, Tanfoam has been part of the dreams, comfort, and lives of Tanzanians. Generations have changed, times have changed. But one thing has remained the same, the assurance of a good night's sleep. Today, this legacy of excellence has earned Tanfoam official recognition as a super brand. 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We trust it. It has raised generations. The people of Tanzania have spoken. There is only one mattress. Tanfoam. It supported our grandparents, and today their grandchildren still sleep on it.
1: أعوذ بالله من الشيطان الرجيم بسم الله الرحمن الرحيم الحمد لله رب العالمين وصلى الله على سيدنا محمد وآله الطاهرين. We were discussing verse number 92 of Surah An-Nisa in our last session. We almost finished with the verse, however, there are a few points that we have to deal with before moving to verse 93. Now, I repeat reading the verse because we are going to talk about the points which we find important in the statements here. So I read the verse once again to just remind ourselves, and then we will move on to discuss those points, inshallah. وَمَا كَانَ لِمُؤْمِنٍ أَن يَقْتُلَ مُؤْمِنًا إِلَّا خَطَأً. 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Anyone who kills a believer by mistake should set free a believer slave, a believing slave, and pay blood money to his family unless they remit it in charity. فَإِنْ كَانَ مِنْ قَوْمٍ عَدُوٍ لَكُمْ وَهُوَ مُؤْمِنْ فَتَحْرِيرُ رَقَبَةٍ مُؤْمِنٍ. 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And if he belongs to a people with whom you have a treaty, the blood money is to be paid to his family, and the believing slave is to be set free. فَمَنْ لَمْ يَجِدْ فَصِيَامُ شَهْرَيْنِ مُتَتَابِعَيْنِ تَوْبَةً مِنَ اللَّهِ وَكَانَ اللَّهُ عَلِيمًا حَكِيمًا. He who cannot afford to pay the blood money must fast 2 successive months as a penance from Allah. And Allah is all-knowing, all-wise. So 3 different situations are addressed here.

if a believer is killed among the Muslim community, if the believer is killed which belongs to another community who are hostile, and there's no treaty between them and Muslims, and if a believer is killed from among another community who are not believers themselves, but are not hostile to Muslim community and have a treaty with them. We discussed, we dealt with all these three situations. Now, the point here is that to make up for this killing by mistake, al-qatl al-khata'i, three sort of compensation has been offered and has been sent, each addressing one aspect of the individual in the society. This is very important. The first is the social position of the person. In fact, society has lost one of its members. So this is the social aspect of a killing by mistake. Now here it says that you have to set free a slave. In fact, a slave who is a second class citizen, so to speak, because they were actually captives of war, is to become a first class citizen and become a member, an effective member of the society. So this would make up for the social loss. Of course, we don't have such a thing now. Maybe we need to think about ways how we can actually make up for the social loss. Loss of the community. We have loss of the community, loss of the family, and the loss of the person, himself or herself. So each has to be compensated for, to be made up for. The first thing, of course, at that time when we had this setting, the best possible way to make up for the social damage, to repair the social damage, was to free a slave. Of course, this was also something which happened for many other things, other sins that people did make at the time. And we find out how important it was that sin, any sin would damage the society. And apart from it's a spiritual matter and the relation between God and the individual, when a sin takes place, a damage is done to the society. And of course, the atonement for that was to free a slave, to actually give the society an effective person. This is one thing. The other aspect of the other type of loss that this killing would bring about, even by mistake, is an economical damage to the family of the person. So it's to pay the blood money. The blood money, we know that, of course, I don't want to talk about the limits of the blood money, but we know that it's half for the women of the blood money of women is half the men. The reason was, first of all, blood money cannot pay for the loss of the individual. An individual is worth the whole world. من أجل ذلك كتبنا على بني إسرائيل أنه من قتل نفسا بغير نفس أو فساد في الأرض فكأنما قتل الناس جميعا. We wrote it for Banu Israel. And of course we are telling it to you now. Whoever kills a person without a reason, without a sort of retaliation for another killing, or without having made corruption on the earth, if a person kills another innocent person, is as if he has killed the whole humanity. This is the worth of a person in the eyes of Allah subhanahu wa ta'ala. You see,

cannot be paid by blood money, that we then say why, for example, the blood money of women is half the men. It's not the worth of the individual. It's for to make up the economical damage which has been made to the family. And because men are breadwinners, actually, where does the blood money go? To the family. So if a woman is killed, half is paid to man. If a man is killed, full is paid to the family, including the wife. So this is not something against women. This is in effect something against men. Because full blood money should be paid to the family if a man is killed. And bear in mind, again, you know, we are calculating everything with money. And a person's loss, a person's value cannot be measured by money. Never. As I said, this is just to, in some way, pay for the economical damage of the family. So this is the second thing: social damage, economical damage, and the spiritual damage for the person who even by mistake has done this. We know sometimes we do things by mistake and we are really, really in agony. So the spiritual thing is, first of all, that freeing a slave in itself is a sort of a spiritual healing for the person. Feels that, okay, if I have taken a soul, if I have taken one member of the society, I have compensated for that by freeing a slave. And nowadays, of course, we cannot have that. We cannot have that alleviation. So if you cannot find that, the fast of 2 consecutive months, which of course the rulings for that are mentioned in the books of fiqh. So the verse here addresses the social damage, the economical damage, the spiritual damage that such a killing will bring about, and actually makes a compensation for each of them. Freeing a slave, paying blood money, fasting for 2 consecutive months. This is one point that I wanted to mention. The other point is that it's if the person who is killed is from a Muslim community, the blood money can be waived illa an yasaddaqu, if the family of the deceased would say, we don't want this money. Certainly, as I said, this money is not the value of the person. They don't want it. They don't need it or for any other reason. Illa an yasaddaqu. But if they are from a hostile community, there is no such a thing. There is no charity. They have to take it. Charity is accepted from Muslims here, not from non-Muslims, especially hostile community. In the case of hostile community, you remember it says, فَإِنْ كَانَ مِنْ قَوْمٍ عَدُوٍ لَكُمْ وَهُوَ مُؤْمِنْ فَتَحْرِرُ رَقَبَةَ مُؤْمِنَ. It's enough to free a believing slave in your community. That's it. And you are hostile. There is no treaty between you. You don't pay them anything. And if you kill someone from you, they don't give you anything. And if there is a treaty, then you have to pay the blood money. They are not Muslims, but the blood money should be paid. But one thing should be somehow paid attention to here. And that is, previously, if it was from a Muslim community, it says, فَتَحْرِيرُ رَقَبَةٍ مُؤْمِنَةٍ, you free a slave, a believing slave, and then دِيَةٌ مُسَلَّمَةٌ, pay the blood money to the family. If it's from

mobile community. Between you and them is a treaty, so there's no, they are not hostile anymore, but they are not Muslims. The first thing you do, you pay the blood money. There's no such a affection between you and them as there is in Muslim community. And then it first says, فَدِيَةٌ مُسَلَّمَةٌ إِلَىٰ أَهْلِهِ. You pay the blood money to the family. And وَتَحْرِيرُ رَغَبَةِ مُؤْمِنَ. Here, تَحْرِيرُ رَغَبَةِ مُؤْمِنَ, freeing a slave, has come after paying the blood money to prove that if you have a treaty with some other communities, you have to first fulfill that and then take care of other things. And other beautiful things that we can find in this verse, which we leave it for some other time, inshallah. Now, verse number 93. وَمَنْ يَقْتُلْ مُؤْمِنًا مُتَعَمِّدًا فَجَزَاؤُهُ جَهَنَّمْ خَالِدًا فِيهَا وَغَضِبَ اللَّهُ عَلَيْهِ وَلَعَنَهُ وَأَعَدَّ لَهُ عَذَابًا عَظِيمًا. Should anyone kill a believer intentionally? That was unintentional. This is intentional. Should anyone kill a believer intentionally, his requital shall be hell. جَزَاؤُهُ جَهَنَّمْ خَالِدًا فِيهَا, to remain in it forever. وَعَذِبَ اللَّهُ عَلَيْهِ, Allah shall be wrathful at him. وَلَعَنَهُ, and curse him. And will curse him, and he shall prepare for him a great punishment. You see how severe this type of address is. How severe killing a believer is in the eyes of God. And in a Muslim, in a Muslim community, we should not leave things to go to a state where people begin killing each other. The killing of a believer is equal to killing of the whole humanity, as I mentioned in that verse. مَنْ قَتَلَ نَفْسًا بَغَيْرَ نَفْسًا أَوْ فَسَادٍ فِي الْأَرْضِ فَكَأَنَّمَا قَتَلَ النَّاسَ جَمِيعًا. And there are four type of severe punishment that they will meet. First of all, to be permanently in fire. Eternality of the punishment. فَجَزَاؤُهُ جَهَنَّمْ خَالِدًا فِيهَا, will go to hell and will stay there forever. Now, this is usually only for the disbelievers who cannot wake up by any sign given to them and hostile to Muslim community and Muslim individuals. But here, if a believer kills another believer, the punishment is hellfire, and that is permanently the requital for him. The second thing, غَضِبَ اللَّهُ عَلَيْهِ, Allah will be wrathful at him. The third thing, وَلَعَنَهُ, curses him. Now I'll discuss the difference between غَضَب and curse. لَعْنَ and غَضَب, wrath and curse. وَأَعَدَّ لَهُ عَذَابًا عَظِيمًا, and not only will be in hell forever, the punishment in hell will be great. عَذَابًا عَظِيمًا. These are the four things that the verse mentions. As I said, this is something that we cannot imagine. Sometimes a person is just moved by a moment of anger and kills another person. And how God would deal with them. Now, the difference between ghadab and la'na, what is wrath, what is curse, and which was it, which one is more severe? In Tabian, Shaykh Tusi rahmatullah alayhi says that ghadab huwa iradatul iqab, ghadabullah huwa irad.

عقابه والاستخفاف به. Wrath is when Allah intends to punish someone, because Allah is not moved like we move. Wrath of Allah is not like our wrath, for example, as we become angry, God becomes angry. No. These terms are used to show a similar consequence and outcome. The similar consequence is that when we become angry, we make some reaction, and that reaction may be violent and harsh. And when Allah intends to bring about a violent and harsh punishment, we call it Ghadabullah, wrath of Allah. This is about all attributes of Allah subhanahu wa ta'ala. It's the consequences which are named as human attitudes. Allah doesn't change at it. So he says, غَضَبُ اللَّهِ هُوَ إِرَادَةُ إِقَابِهِ وَالْإِسْتِخْفَافِهِ. If he intends to punish someone, we call it غَضَبُ اللَّهِ. And if he belittles someone, don't look at him with favor. That is غَضَبُ اللَّهِ. Now, لَعْنَة is, I think all of you know the meaning of لَعْنَة, is to remove, distance someone from mercy and reward. So the two are a bit different. Ghadab is when Allah intends to punish someone. And after that punishment, the person may come back to their previous state, and the rahmah may go towards them. But la'na is more severe. It's not just punishment, it's distancing someone from Allah's mercy, reward, so never gains anything after la'an, after curse. Unless if they repent, I'll talk about that. Now, this difference is very nicely, is depicted in Surah An-Nur, when a man accuses his wife. Verses number 4 to 9 of Surah An-Nur. وَالَّذِينَ يَرْمُونَ الْمُحْصَنَاتِ ثُمَّ لَمْ يَأْتُوا وَالَّذِينَ يَرْمُونَ Sorry, verses 6 to 9. وَالَّذِينَ يَرْمُونَ أَزْوَاجَهُمْ وَلَمْ يَكُنْ لَهُمْ شُهَدَاءَ. Those who accuse their wives and they don't have any witnesses. You know that if someone accuses another woman of being unchaste, then they have to bring 4 witnesses. And if they cannot, they'll be punished. Even if they bring 3 witnesses, all the 3 and the person who has accused will be punished. However, in the case of wife and husband, because that's inside the family and it's very difficult to bring witnesses, it says, وَالَّذِينَ يَرْمُونَ أَزْوَاجَهُمْ وَلَمْ يَكُنْ لَهُمْ شُهَدَاءُ إِلَّا أَنفُسَهُمْ. They do not, إِلَّا أَنفُسَهُمْ, they do not have any witnesses except themselves. A husband accuses the wife, says, I have seen it. It has happened in my house. I cannot live with this woman anymore because of that. Now, they have to testify 4 times. فَشَهَادَةُ أَحَدِهِمْ أَرْبَعُ شَهَادَاتٍ بِاللَّهِ إِنَّهُ لَمِنَ الصَّادِقِينَ. They have to testify by Allah. They have to utter the word of Allah. By Allah, I witness that it has happened and I am truthful. And a fifth testimony or a fifth oath. والخامسة أن لعنة الله عليه إن كان من الكاذبين. And the fifth one is that he would say, the curse of God be upon me if I am lying. Now, this is the testimony against the wife. Now, the position of the wife here is that if she swears 4 times by Allah that she has not committed it, وَيَدْرَوْ عَنْهَا الْعَذَابِ

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She can make, she can swear 4 times that Allah is my witness that I haven't done it, and he is lying. And then a fifth one, she should say, أَنَّ غَضَبَ اللَّهِ عَلَيْهَا إِنْ كَانَ مِنَ الصَّادِقِينَ. May the wrath of God be upon me if he is truthful. So here you see, with regards to man, to the husband, Allah says, if he's lying, he should say himself that may the curse of God be upon me if I am lying. And if these actually mutual swearings are done, then they will be separated from each other. No one is punished, they will be separated from each other. Now, in the case of man, Allah says, the one who accuses, and if he is lying, for him is la'na, curse. But for the woman, for the wife, if she is lying, for her is ghadab, wrath. Why? Because it's natural. The woman is defending herself. Even if she's lying, she's lying for something which is her life, her honor, and all these things. If the man lies, none of these are at stake. So Allah says, La'natullahi ala. If the woman lies, then there are lots of things which are at stake. So there is a sort of sympathy here. Ghadab Allah, wrath of God. And then, of course, wrath may be some punishment, may be removed by certain acts or things, but la'na is more severe. And this is something which happens for believers and non-believers. Some say that la'na in the Quran is used only for disbelievers. It's not true. I mean, we see Banu Israel, لُعِنَ الَّذِينَ كَفَرُوا مِنْ بَنِي إِسْرَائِيلَ عَلَىٰ لِسَانِ دَاوُدْ وَإِسَىٰ بْنِ مَرْيَمَ. Not kafaru in the sense that they were disbelieving in Allah subhanahu wa ta'ala, in the sense that they did not follow the injunctions, and they kuffar in that sense. And here, la'na is for a Muslim man who accuses wrongly her wife. So here, both of them are mentioned for a killer, an intentional killer. غضب الله عليه ولعنه, both of them. من يقتل مؤمنا متعمدا فجزاؤه جهنم خالدا فيها, ever, forever will be staying in hell. Wrath of Allah, لعنه, curse, and the punishment in hell is a great punishment. Now, some commentators have said, that Allah shall be wrathful at him refers to the person's penalty and retaliation in this world. غَذِبَ اللَّهُ, in this world. Although there is, of course, penalty of qisas, retaliation, that he should be killed for what he has done, but there is wrath of God. That may be a sign of wrath of God or other things. Curse refers to not being admitted to paradise in the hereafter. As I said, some commentators said this. And he shall prepare for him a great punishment indicates their sentence in hell. The type of sentence in hell is great, because we know hell has different levels, different degrees of punishments, and people are at different positions there. So that is a great punishment for them. Now, the question which comes here is that usually Allah mentions khulud, being in hell forever, eternal sentence to hell, is usually for those who have no faith at all. What about if a faithful woman, if a faithful person kills another person?

out of some anger, some fit of anger or something like that. Doesn't that mean that he is sentenced to eternal punishment in hell, even if they become they regret it, for example, even that. And then the second question is not the repentance of a killer acceptable? Because the way Allah speaks, I mean, the tone is that no repentance is accepted. He shall be in hell forever, this wrath, this curse. Now, can not a killer repent? And if he repents, all these are waived in a way. Now, the commentators have answered these questions in different ways. One is that about the permanence in hell, that I'll talk about the repentance later, whether the repentance is accepted or not accepted. Because the act is so severe, Allah has spoken in this severe language to stop people even to move into that by anger or any other thing, not even imagine that they can kill a believer. It's one thing. The other answer to this is that there's a hadith from Imam As-Sadiq alayhi salam reported in Al-Kafi, which says this is about someone who kills a believer because of his faith. So the person who kills a believer because of his faith should be a kafir, should be a disbeliever. And that's why the permanent stay in hell. So it is reported from Imam As-Sadiq alayhi salam, man qatala mu'minan ala deenihi. Whoever kills a believer because of his faith, because of his religion, فَذَٰلِكَ الْمُتَعَمَّدِ. This is what is mentioned intentional. And that's why Allah says, أَعَدَّ لَهُ عَذَابًا عَظِيمًا. And the third possibility is that a person who actually kills another innocent person goes out of faith and very difficult for them to repent. These are things which are mentioned. And other things as well, like for example, we have a hadith from Imam As-Sadiq alayhi salam that concerning his recruiter shall be hell and will stay there forever. Imam alayhi salam said that is the case if God was to requite him. Was to punish him for that. Maybe there are things that we don't know and God, Allah doesn't want to punish him. This is another answer given. However, these are not very important things. The most important thing is that is the repentance of a killer accepted or not accepted? I mean, it's a grave sin, severe. And you see the tone of the verse. So, with the tone of this verse, with the way Allah has spoken about that, can we say a person who has killed another person can regret and repent and the repentance is acceptable or not? This is something that we need to discuss, inshallah, in our next session. ربنا لا تزغ قلوبنا بعد إذ هديتنا وهب لنا من لدنك رحمة إنك أنت الوهاب. وصلى الله على محمد وآله الطاهرين.

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For 60 years, Tanfoam has been part of the dreams, comfort, and lives of Tanzanians. Generations have changed, times have changed. But one thing has remained the same, the assurance of a good night's sleep. Today, this legacy of excellence has earned Tanfoam official recognition as a superbrand. From cities to villages, Tanfoam is ours. We trust it. It has raised generations. The people of Tanzania have spoken. There is only one mattress. Tanfoam. It supported our grandparents, and today their grandchildren still sleep on it.

Bismillah ar-Rahman ar-Rahim. Allahumma salli ala Muhammad wa ali Muhammad. You're going to get married, and the first thing that you need to do, of course, after planning and deciding about marriage, is spouse selection. And you look at what your religion says, and you listen to what other people have to say as well, and there's a truckload of information that you receive. You don't know whose advice to accept. You don't know what to listen to, whether it be your uncle, whether it be some random book that you've picked up, whether it be a television program, whether it be the local scholar that's giving you information. I do believe it is very, very confusing. You don't know what your parents are trying to tell you in finding a spouse and the choices that they might have. Probably they're imposing some things on you. Probably they're telling you some things or giving you probably some conditions that you might not be very comfortable with as far as the nationality or what kind of age range they should be in or what occupation, anything else that probably we use to see in our society. So it is indeed something very, very difficult, and you only need to experience that whole process of spouse selection for you to understand that. What does Islam say about all of this? I can say with confidence that if we were to look at the teachings of Ahlul Bayt alayhim as-salam, from the Prophet all the way down to the last of our Imams, peace be upon them all, we can see that marriage is a very simple, basic, straightforward procedure that is similar to any other routine that existed. Of course, it does have its own significance. There are many recommendations around marriage, but it's not something that you have to close out the whole village in. It's not something that you have to be preparing for the next 6 months of your life. It's not something that you have to go out and get a mortgage for and borrow so much money so you fall into debt. That's not what Islam tells us as far as what spouse selection is. And it's not about what their occupation is. It's not about how much their income is. It has nothing to do with

the thickness of their wallets or the looks that they might have. And therefore, we really need to go back to the fundamentals. When it comes to something like spouse selections, we need to go back to the fundamentals. But let's say, for argument's sake, that you've made that choice and that you're married, and now there are some problems in your life. What is the first and foremost thing that we need to do? We need to be content with our choice. We can't always mentally rewind the tape and say, I could have done this. We can't look back at the past and feel that we were able to probably accomplish something better or made a certain choice here or changed something there, because that's really going to feed into that emotional side of ours and probably bring about some problems. When we look at something like spouse selection, and we know that this is the procedure for spouse selection, after the process of who it is that you've chosen and you are now married, and that household is there, the foundation is there, why do you want to wreck it? Why do you want to ruin it? Keep it, save it, build on top of it. Yes, you probably have to renovate something here. You'll probably have to do a little bit of painting somewhere there, but no one gets into marriage wanting to have all of these problems. No civil engineer is going to plan a large construction and go off and use low-grade material. You want to build something, you are going to be using the best of material that you have. Here, in our case, when it comes to something like a spousal relationship, you are going to be using the best of your skills to keep that relationship intact and alive. So when you are looking and anticipating towards the future, you're going to make sure that you don't dwell on the past. And that's why you need to make sure that the people who are surrounding you are giving you the right advice. As I said, a lot of advice is going to come your way when you are choosing a spouse. A lot of advice is going to come your way when you're married, when you're at home. Some people might interfere, some people might want to positively involve themselves, but whose advice do you listen to? This is a very, very important point that we need to take into mind, because advice and what you listen to and what you read and what you hear could either save your marriage or could either destroy your marriage. The same way as correct spouse selection could either sustain that relationship or it could probably lead you to a dead end, either very, very quickly or probably later on in the time. And of course, unfortunately, there's going to be victims here, probably after you've having some children, and there's going to be some problems.

So with the detailed information we have about spouse selection, we need to make sure that we are able to distinguish between the right advice and the wrong advice. Information given to us in a correct way that would help me and assist me, not only as a human being in a relationship, but also as a Muslim individual. And at the same time, I need to make sure that I stay away from wrong culture. I stay away from un-Islamic practices. I stay away from that global westernized influence that might be coming my way. If I was to do this, I will be extremely successful in my relationship.

But at the same time, I know that dwelling on the past is also going to get me into trouble. As I just mentioned, we need to make sure that the people around us are giving us the right advice. What's an example of wrong advice that's really going to get me nowhere? It's really going to distance my heart away from my spouse. One of my friends comes to know about me having a problem with my spouse. And the first thing that they say, instead of trying to resolve the problem, or maybe kind of cover up some of the issues and say something positive to get me back to reconciling with my spouse, they would probably say, yeah, it was the wrong choice in the beginning. Or we hear this a lot, you could have done better anyway. Or things like that that are very damaging, that are really wrong. Someone might say it innocently. You're probably very upset and you're letting out your emotions and you're crying and you're shouting and you're screaming, and you have a friend who has is seeing that distraught person in you and then wants to come along and say something for the sake of calming you down. But in reality, they're not. So instead of them saying something like, go back home or be patient, they're saying, you know what? You could have done better instead of them. Or maybe the spouse, the husband might say it to the wife, or the wife might say it to the husband, you know, I would have chosen someone else better than you. Or I used to get 10 proposals a week. I don't know why I chose you. Or 1,000 marriages away from you, I would be a lot more happy. All of these other very hurtful things that someone might say to their spouse that is in fact very, very damaging. And of course, it's from Shaitan. Shaitan is telling you, say these kind of things where you're happy and you're content in the relationship. And then Shaitan wants to ignite that fuel of discontent in your heart by saying, you could have done better. By saying, why did you make that choice? By saying something along the lines of, where is it that you're going to, for example, solve any of these problems that you might have? Or the least that could bring about that negativity in your mind towards your spouse is, did you make the right selection? Did you make the right choice? But you're married now. Be happy. Be content. Try to avoid those altercations that you might have. Try to understand the skills of keeping that healthiness in the relationship. Those individuals who do give you that kind of damaging advice, keep them away from you, because they're not doing anything positive to you. They're not doing anything productive for your relationship. You want to save your marriage? Be positive. Don't dwell on the past. Think for yourself and for the future. Because when these thoughts come to your mind, like, I could have done better, if only I chose the other person that I proposed to or that proposed to me, I was forced into this marriage, I didn't have a choice, or all of these other very common, unfortunately, common sentences that usually come up in a fight or after a fight, or maybe when someone is calm, or maybe something like this being said by a so-called friend is in fact not going to do anything good for you. So what do we do when we feel this way? We understand that as human beings, we will never be able to be perfect ourselves. We need to look at ourselves. We need to see how we are in the relationship, how I am contributing to something that is either good or probably something that is bad, and evaluate myself regularly. If I'm to do that,
then of course the other person will feel

that demand of wanting to keep up with how it is that I am feeling towards him or towards her. If you were to keep that as a fundamental tool in salvaging your relationship, in saving your marriage, you will certainly be successful. Don't ponder on the past. Don't allow negative individuals to influence your decisions, and always make sure that you are content with what it is that you have. Being content, being satisfied, knowing that you are able to do better in yourself with your spouse, not without your spouse, then you will be able to carry on and sustain the relationship. Now, of course, things are going to occur and issues are going to happen, but that's the process. That's the nature of life. That's how we are in what it is that we live with. So could you have done better? Maybe yes, maybe no. You don't know if you married that particular individual that you're probably thinking about how your relationship would be. You don't know how you were then and how you are now. And that's how it is with every person. We don't know how we're going to be in a few more years. For us to determine how we are based on how we were is, of course, something very far from reality. So be content and always make sure that you are vigilant in making sure that these thoughts, when they do cross your mind, you straight away get rid of them and you know that they are from shaitan. Walhamdulillahi Rabbil Alameen. Wa salatu wa salamu ala Sayyidina Muhammad wa alihi at-tahirin.

For 60 years, Tanfoam has been part of the dreams, comfort, and lives of Tanzanians. 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Today, this legacy of excellence has earned Tanfoam official recognition as a super brand. 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Tanfoam. 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

0: This is for Palestine, Ramallah, West Bank, Gaza. This is for the child that is searching for an answer.
1: This is not just a war over stolen land. Why do you think little boys are throwing stones at tanks?

0: Hello, I'm Chris Williamson, and this is Palestine Declassified, where we highlight the international struggle to liberate Palestine and expose Israel's relentless efforts to manipulate the political class and control the corporate media. In today's show, we'll be looking at the life and legacy of Iran's martyred leader, Grand Ayatollah Ali Khamenei, who was assassinated by a US Zionist strike on his household on the 28th of February this year. His funeral now marks a momentous period in history, with millions attending from across Iran and all around the world. In addition to playing a vital role in the triumph of Iran's Islamic Revolution in 1979, Ayatollah Khamenei served Iran as its wartime president in the 1980s during the first imposed war led by Saddam Hussein. He later served as the leader of Iran's revolution for 37 years. Under his leadership, Iran rebuilt and expanded its infrastructure as well as its defenses, and made numerous social, technological, and scientific advancements. Ayatollah Khamenei's dedication to the liberation of Palestine, and indeed the liberation of West Asia in its entirety from the scourge of Zionism, not only led to his assassination, but also to the targeting of Iran with economic and military warfare. The Islamic Republic that he helped to build continues to be sovereign, independent, and a beacon to resistance movements worldwide. So joining me to discuss Ayatollah Khamenei's life is the host of the Attrition podcast, Amar Kazmi, who's also a political and legal commentator. And I'm also joined by our resident expert, David Miller, who's the UK's leading scholarly critic of Israel. He's also a co-director of the lobbying watchdog Spinwatch and a senior research fellow at the Center for Islam and Global Affairs at Istanbul Zeyim University. Welcome to the show. Amar, give us a brief overview, will you, of Ayatollah Khamenei's political life and how he came to be so dedicated to the freedom of Palestine.
1: Well, Ayatollah Khamenei was born in 1939 during a period of intense political upheaval, both in Iran and across the world. Of course, in that same year, the Second World War began and Iran found itself in a strategically vital position. At that time, Iran's ruler, Reza Shah Pahlavi, was aligned with Nazi Germany, and he had actually refused to cooperate with the Allied powers. And in response, the Allies forced him to abdicate so that they could secure supply routes through Iran to the Soviet Union to support its war effort, which became known as the Persian Corridor. And his son, Mohammad Reza Pahlavi, was then installed as the new Shah. And that really deepened Western influence in Iran, which had already been building for roughly a century before that. And it was against that backdrop of foreign interference and growing resistance.

0: resentment about Western meddling in Iran that anti-imperialist Islamic movements like Fedayeen-e-Islam rose up. And so Ayatollah Khamenei was born into this highly charged political atmosphere, and he became politicized from a very young age. And when he was just 13 years old, he attended a lecture by Nawab Safavi, the leader of Fedayeen-e-Islam, and that left a lasting impression on him. In that lecture, Nawab Safavi was denouncing Western influence in Iran. And during Ayatollah Khamenei's clerical studies in the holy city of Qom, which is just south of Tehran, he became introduced to the great revolutionary Imam Khomeini. And of course, he was profoundly shaped by his thinking as well. And as we know, Imam Khomeini was a fierce opponent of Zionism, and he was committed to the eventual end of the Zionist entity in West Asia. In fact, after the triumph of the Islamic Revolution in 1979, the leader of the Palestinian Liberation Organization, Yasser Arafat, was the first foreign official to visit Iran. And Imam Khomeini also instituted Al-Quds Day, which is an annual protest for occupied Jerusalem that takes place on the last Friday of the holy month of Ramadan. So in essence, Ayatollah Khamenei was inculcated in an anti-imperialist, anti-colonial, anti-Zionist worldview from a very young age, with his major influences being people like Nawab Safavi, Imam Khomeini, and even some revolutionary Sunni Muslim thinkers. And he took forward these political influences with him during his time as president of Iran, and later, of course, as the leader of Iran's Islamic Revolution, where his dedication to the cause of Palestine remained a defining feature of his leadership. And just to say a bit more about his political life, Ayatollah Khamenei was a revolutionary. You know, during the time of the Shah, he was part of Imam Khomeini's movement, and he was imprisoned several times, and he was subject to constant harassment by the Shah's secret police called the Savak. And after the revolution, he helped to establish the Islamic Republican Party alongside others like Ayatollah Beheshti, which secured revolutionary Iran as an Islamic republic. And as wartime president, he visited the front lines to boost soldiers' morale in Iran's sacred defense against Saddam Hussein's invasion in the 1980s. And indeed, he endured his own share of sacrifices. You know, he was the subject of an assassination attempt by the terrorist group MEK, which planted a bomb in a tape recorder on a podium from which he was delivering a Friday sermon that paralyzed his right arm for the rest of his life. And later, when he became the Wali al-Faqih, the guardian jurist, he took on that role with great humility, even though he didn't consider himself to be qualified and he didn't want to actually have that position. He lived up to his immense responsibilities that were placed upon him. And in that role, he oversaw the reconstruction of Iran after the war. He rebuilt and expanded the country's defenses. He helped to pioneer a number of social and scientific breakthroughs. He helped to create an axis of resistance across West Asia to challenge the US Zionist empire. You know, this is a man with an incredibly rich political legacy, but truly, I think he'll be remembered most of all for living and dying for the Palestinian cause.
1: David, what material ways did Ayatollah Khamenei aid resistance movements in Palestine?
2: Well, it's well established, isn't it, that the axis of resistance was the creation of the Islamic Republic of Iran, and in particular, was led on by Ayatollah Khamenei. And of course, that meant diplomatic support for the Palestinians, but also it meant direct military support for the Palestinians. Without the support of Khamenei, and indeed others in the Iranian government, there wouldn't have been the kind of resistance that we've seen from the Palestinian factions. And of course, it wasn't just the question of the Islamic resistance, which the Iranians supported. They supported Hamas. They also supported Palestinian Islamic Jihad, but they also gave resources in an unlimited way to the secular Marxist organizations, the Democratic Front for the Liberation of

0: Palestine, the Popular Front for the Liberation of Palestine, it didn't matter. As long as they were resisting the Zionist entity, that was enough for Hamani. And that, of course, was the correct position. It was a position which was not sectarian, which was not politically restrictive, and which, of course, meant that a Shia government were supporting Sunni revolutionaries, something which for many people is unthinkable. And of course, that's been the case all the way through this process, through the whole of the axis of resistance. The question of whether you're Sunni or Shia is of no consequence whatsoever. I remember being in Iran, in Mashhad, where Ayatollah Khamenei lived with his family before he joined the revolution in 1979, just before the revolution happened. And he had a very humble and austere home. But in there, when I went to see that, and there's a sort of museum there, you saw the way in which he had involved himself in revolutionary politics from very, very early in his life. He was, of course, internally exiled by the Shah, and he was very interested in developing deep knowledge on questions of Islamic and other forms of resistance. And he, of course, read very deeply into the work, for example, of Sayyid Qutb, the Muslim Brotherhood leader, although, of course, he took a somewhat different political stance on Qutb's writings sometime later. So Khamenei has been not just a practical leader, but also a very important intellectual and ideological leader. And I think people should remember that.
1: Well, Amar, just tell us what role that Ayatollah Khamenei played in developing Iran's ballistic missile program.
2: Yeah, Ayatollah Khamenei played a central and long-standing role in the development of Iran's ballistic missile program, which began during the first imposed war on Iran by Saddam Hussein in the 1980s. At that time, Ayatollah Khamenei was Iran's president, a wartime president, and it was a brutal war with Saddam Hussein repeatedly using missiles and aircraft to strike Iranian cities. And at the time, this was a critical vulnerability that Iran had because it couldn't effectively retaliate and deter those attacks. And so there was a need to create that deterrent. And thankfully, Iran managed to acquire some Scud missiles from abroad, principally from the DPRK and Libya. But those were, you know, very few in number, and they were limited to a range of around 300 kilometers. And Iranian engineers had to then think about reverse engineering those missiles. Why? To be able to produce more of them and, of course, to not be dependent on other countries. Now, Ayatollah Khamenei took a keen personal interest in developing that missile program because he rightly understood that these missiles were absolutely essential for Iran's national survival and self-determination. Now, a key figure here, which has to be mentioned, is Hassan Tehrani Muqaddam, who is known as the father of Iran's ballistic missile program. And since the 1980s, he worked to develop better and more improved and more sophisticated missiles that could have a range of 2,000 kilometers and even beyond that, reaching as far as the Zionist entity and further than that too. Now, Ayatollah Khamenei didn't just support those efforts by Muqaddam and others. He was personally involved in expanding the IRGC's aerospace force. And we saw ever greater arsenals of missiles being developed with the Shahab series, the Sajil, and the Fatah series, and so on. And today, we now have the Khorramshah missile and other really powerful hypersonic missiles, which we saw deployed to great effect during the past few months. And that really struck terror into the heart of the Zionist enemy. You know, they were unable to defend themselves against these incredibly fast, sophisticated Iranian ballistic missiles, which, if you think about it, got through so many layers of defenses. It's not just the US THAAD missiles and David Sling and these other US and Zionist air defense systems. It's also the air defense systems of Jordan and other countries that these missiles fly over. They got through all of those defenses and hit targets in the Zionist entity precisely and effectively. And, you know, it was Ayatollah Khamenei who emphasized the need to create more powerful, more accurate, more mobile ballistic missiles that were indigenously produced within Iran, giving Iran self-sufficiency.

and a powerful deterrent against the enemy. And that self-sufficiency is what gives Iran the edge. It's all fine and well for these Arab dictators and monarchies to have lots of expensive US and British equipment, but in wartime, you need to be able to operate and replenish that equipment. They can't do that. They are totally dependent on the US and others to manage their defenses for them. And we saw over the past few months that the US was either incapable

0: be able to operate and replenish that equipment. They can't do that. They are totally dependent on the US and others to manage their defenses for them. And we saw over the past few months that the US was either incapable of doing that, or they didn't want to do that because they were prioritizing the defense of the Zionist entity. So the importance of having an indigenous, self-sufficient ballistic missile program is really important. And of course, Ayatollah Khamenei consistently defended the missile program against both external and internal pressures. He did not allow the missile program to be put on the negotiating table with the Americans during the JCPOA nuclear talks. And his son, Ayatollah Mujtaba Khamenei, did not allow it to be placed on the negotiating table with the Americans this time around either. And why is that? It's because this missile program is the cornerstone of Iran's asymmetric defense strategy, and it's allowed Iran to project power, to support its allies, and also to defend itself. And the reason for that, alongside the many engineers and others like Hassan Tahrani Muqaddam, is the martyr Ayatollah Khamenei, who supported, extended, and defended Iran's ballistic missile program.
1: Well, David, what do you think motivated the United States and the Zionists to take the step of assassinating Ayatollah Khamenei?
2: Well, the Zionists have had this idea that that's how you defeat your adversary, that you you have a decapitation strategy, you assassinate the leader, the senior military and other advisors. They, of course, have had a strategy of assassinating nuclear scientists in Iran. And let's, of course, remember the pager strikes, the pager attacks, and then the assassination of a leading cadre of both the IRGC and of Hezbollah's leadership in recent times. On Khamenei in particular, they have this idea that if you remove the leader, and perhaps that the upper echelon of military control and power, that you will leave the system rudderless and unable to function, that it will likely collapse, and then you can bring in your other resources, such as, for example, Kurdish terrorists from the north to assassinate and to try and destabilize the country, which, of course, is what we saw in January this year, where they deployed such assets. And they believe that that is the way in which they can actually destroy the Islamic Republic of Iran, and also to help to put in position those in the leadership who they would prefer to be leaders over more principalist or revolutionary leaders like Khamenei and indeed others. But of course, that's a mistake. And we've seen that's a mistake because what they didn't understand and what they haven't understood, it's both in the case of Hezbollah and in the case of Iran, is that these organizations took measures to make sure that should there be a decapitation strike, there would be a way of replacing the operational security. And that meant, of course, devolving with the IRGC, for example, devolving power down to lower level commanders. And that, of course, totally evaded the possibility of the collapse of the government. And the same was the case also in relation to Hezbollah, which, of course, many people thought had been collapsed and destroyed. And now we see them fighting fit and taking on the occupation forces in southern Lebanon. So it's an attempt to try and manage and manipulate, like they thought they could do in relation to Venezuela, where they removed Maduro and they then wanted to have a compliant leader who might come in to work with them. But of course, that's not going to work in relation to Iran. And indeed, what happened in relation to Iran was that the Americans even killed some of the people who they would have liked to have become part of the leadership in Khamenei's place. So it's a strategy which is born out of a misunderstanding about the revolution and the nature of revolutionary ideology, and indeed the inventiveness in response to their strategies, which has been shown by the Islamic Republic of Iran under Khamenei.
1: Well, Amar, I mean, what do you say to those Muslims who make accusations of sectarianism against Iran and actually the Ayatollah Khamenei himself?
0: Those people who level accusations of sectarianism against the Islamic Republic of Iran and against Ayatollah Khamenei are either deeply ignorant, or they are malicious and they are serving the enemies of Islam. Ayatollah Khamenei repeatedly called for the unity of the entire Islamic community across the world, both Sunni

0: and Shia, and he implored them to join hands to fight against the real enemies of Islam, which are US imperialism, Zionism, and the Takfiri ideologies that they sponsor. Iran has been the primary backer of the Palestinian resistance for decades. The last time I checked, Palestine is a Sunni Muslim country, right? The Palestinian resistance is overwhelmingly Sunni. Iran has held unity conferences with Sunni Muslims, fostered ties with Sunni Muslim institutions, and Ayatollah Khamenei even famously instructed Shia Muslims to not insult or curse historic personalities that are revered by Sunni Muslims. So just to explain that a little bit for those who are unfamiliar, one of the major differences between Sunni and Shia Muslims is their view of the companions of the Prophet Muhammad, peace be upon him, and his family. Now, Sunnis tend to revere all of the companions of the Prophet, but Shia tend to take a more critical view of the companions. And there are Shia Muslims who publicly curse and disrespect some of the companions that are revered by Sunni Muslims. And that's a great source of tension. It's a great source of conflict, and it even results in killings in the Muslim world. You know, this is a hugely contentious issue. And Ayatollah Khamenei made clear that Shia Muslims have a duty to respect Sunni Muslims, to not cause them offense, and to not engage in this sort of behavior. And really, it comes down to the question of who the enemy is. Is the enemy of Sunni and Shia Muslims each other? Should we consider each other to be our enemies? No, we shouldn't. Imam Khomeini famously said, you know, we are busy arguing about whether to fold our hands in prayer or not, because Sunni Muslims cross their hands in prayer and Shia Muslims keep them to their side. Meanwhile, the enemy is plotting to cut our arms off. So the Islamic Revolution of 1979 and its worldview does not permit sectarianism. And Ayatollah Khamenei was deeply opposed to any kind of intra-Islamic sectarianism. And I would argue that those who are truly sectarian are those who seek to fracture the global Islamic community in order to protect the thrones of the Arab dictators and their alliances with Zionism. But the Islamic Republic of Iran has chosen a different path, and that is the path of unity and steadfast resistance, not sectarianism.
1: Well, David, as you know, I mean, millions are attending Ayatollah Khamenei's funeral. What does that say, do you think, about the mainstream media narrative about him in the West?
2: Well, the mainstream media narrative is, of course, hopelessly adrift from reality, hopelessly naive, and hopelessly enthralled to propaganda from the state, British state, the American state, but also, of course, from Zionist influences, as we know from our previous shows. But look, the way in which the Iranian people relate to their leadership is quite different to the way in which we in the UK or in the US relate to presidents. And, you know, it's not just a question of Sir Keir Starmer or Donald Trump having very low approval ratings, and they're particularly low, but it's also there's a completely different set of relationships. Look, I think that the funeral is a truly extraordinary event. I mean, we've seen a lot of extraordinary funerals in Iran in recent years. In particular, of course, the funeral of Haj Qasem Soleimani, which was just truly enormous. And it looks like this funeral is bigger than that, as you would probably expect. And of course, the events in Tehran with the streets and the squares thronged with people, and indeed in Mashhad, where he will be laid to rest, are really very, very extraordinary. Nothing like that happens in the UK. Yes, of course, when Queen Elizabeth died, there was a big funeral, but nothing like the kind of events that you see in Tehran, and indeed in other cities in Iran as well. And of course, that it reflects the pattern of mass demonstrations across the whole of the country in the last 70, 80, 90 days since the supposed ceasefare, where the people have been out demonstrating in favor of the Islamic Republic of Iran and the government, and indeed especially of the IRGC, chanting about what the head of the IRGC's airspace

0: vision should do in relation to Tel Aviv. So that kind of relationship that there is between the people and the leadership is quite different to what you have in the UK, the US, France, and Germany. And people don't understand that if they watch the Western media. But of course, if they have access to social media, and many millions do, they are beginning to see something of the way in which Iran functions, which completely evades the ideological blinkers of Western media.
1: Yes, I mean, you know, the affection is really in sharp contrast to anything you see in the West. And interesting to see how the corporate media actually report on the funeral. But I'm afraid that's all we've got time for today. So I'd like to thank our guest, Amar Kazmi, and of course, our resident expert, David Miller. If you want to support the show, you can follow us on X, Facebook, Rumble, and Telegram, where we post regular clips and updates. And if you want to see us continue standing up for Palestine and exposing the Zionist colony, please consider donating to our fighting fund. In the meantime, make a date to join us again next week when I'll be back alongside David Miller with more exclusive content that you won't find in the corporate media. So until then, this is Chris Williamson saying bye for now.

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4: Steve Jobs is expected to unveil something big.
1: And speculation is running wild.
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1: The most significant product announcement in years.

0: to thank you.
1: It was basically the greatest technology presentation of all time.
0: It's a widescreen iPod with touch controls. It's a revolutionary mobile phone. It's a breakthrough internet communications device.
1: BlackBerry even thought their presentation was faked somehow because it could just do so many things that none of their devices should be.
0: Are you getting it? This is one device. And we are calling it iPhone.
2: Now, the iPhone is the best-selling product in history, bar none. Absolutely the best-selling product in history.
3: Oh, there we go.
4: Yeah, it's cool.
5: Well, here's what people don't know. You have to have this thing with you. This is the unit. This is the whole thing.
6: Apple changed our behavior with multiple products. They did it over and over and over and over again.
7: It's true, we changed the world. We didn't even know why. We did it because we could.
8: Apple has definitely changed the world. And I sometimes apologize for that. Apple became the monster.

0: It is called the Silicon Valley, and over the last decade, it has become the land of high technology.
1: So Silicon Valley was a place where anybody could do anything. That's how I would describe it, which is why when I came here, I decided to stay. Because this was a place where your background didn't matter, your education didn't matter, your age didn't matter, your gender didn't matter, your family didn't. None of these things mattered. Nothing mattered except what you could do. Hello, I am Andy Cunningham, and I am very happy to be here. And I am connected to Steve Jobs because back in the early 80s, I helped him launch Macintosh.
2: I'm Hartmut Esslinger. I'm a designer. My first encounter with Silicon Valley was in Helsinki at the World Design Congress, where an Apple computer was on display, Apple II. And I toyed with it a bit. You couldn't do much with it, but it had that flair. It fascinated me that this little thing contained all the complexity of computing. That was the cool thing about it. That's when I started researching Apple. Silicon Valley wasn't really a concept for me back then. Of course, I knew that the computer industry was here. But it wasn't front and center in my thinking.
1: So there's two kinds of computers that were around in the 70s. The calculator was one, that was actually a computer, and that's when they came out and we were all replacing our slide rules with calculators. Then there were the big giant computers that IBM was building, which were huge, you know, we called them mainframes.
3: Computers were big, hulking pieces of metal.
2: The offices looked like torture chambers. I mean, visually, there weren't really big differences between a prison and an office, except that the doors in a prison would be locked. So I, as a designer, and Steve, as an entrepreneur, we wanted to do something about it. We looked at the world and we thought, there's something not right here. We have to fix that. Okay, so we have this meeting with Steve Jobs. We come in, Steve closes the door, nobody else is there. So I ask him, what's your goal? And he says, I want to sell 1 million computers. I say, well, then you'll have to up your game with the designs you have. He says, you're right. The designs are ugly. We just don't know what we're doing here in Silicon Valley.

0: I'm Daniel Kottke. We're doing an interview on the porch here in Palo Alto. I was a college friend of Steve Jobs.
1: I love books, and I saw this book called Be Here Now. That was a square book with a mandala on the cover by Ram Dass. And I knew who Ram Dass was. He was a very popular cultural figure. And this book was about his guru in India. I was carrying that book around campus because it was the most interesting thing. And I was showing it to people. Look at this. It's very interesting. And Steve was immediately interested. I didn't know about his life in California with electronics. He was ambitious secretly. He was secretly ambitious.
2: The Silicon Valley has grown out of tiny silicon chips, which have revolutionized the computer industry and spawned a thriving subculture called the entrepreneurial spirit. Like many young Californians, Steve Jobs is the classic example of the computer industry's philosophy, which says, take a chance, you've got nothing to lose.
3: Steve Wozniak and Steve Jobs were friends. Steve was more of a hangout guy back then. Voss was the engineer. He was at Hewlett-Packard. He saw that the days of these big machines were numbered. They simply didn't make sense anymore.
0: Here we have it. There it is. That was the product. This is the Apple One. Steve Jobs had very little to do with creating this computer. Steve Wozniak designed it completely on his own and wrote the basic interpreter.
3: It was always this idea that drove Steve. He wanted to make a dent into the universe. When Voss showed the device at the homebrew club, everyone thought it was great. So he said, take it. There's no intellectual property. When they went home, Steve said, we're making a company out of this.
0: Steve Jobs said, well, okay, let's have a circuit board made and we'll sell it as a kit.
3: And that was the birth of Apple.
0: There's a bite.

0: A couple thousand people were enthusiasts like myself, and it was like, you know, a celebration almost of computers touching the mainstream. I saw the Apple II for the very first time. Apple truly changed my life with the Apple II. I just fell in love with it, so much so that I had to work there. The Apple II drew me to Apple like a moth to a flame.
1: When I saw this personal computer, as it was being called at the time, I thought, oh my God, this is gonna change the world.
2: And that's when Steve Jobs started to become the real salesman.
3: In the great tradition of startups, we started Apple because we wanted the product ourselves.
1: Steve Jobs used to say that the computer, in particular, was a bicycle for the mind. And what he meant by that was that it was a tool that would make you way better than you would have been without it.
4: There was a long period of time when nobody really knew what to do with a personal computer. It was a very uncomfortable period. I know that Apple started thinking about things like having recipes and, you know, having an Apple computer in the kitchen and have recipes on it. One of the phrases we used was in the early personal computer business was, we make something and there's a big fence around us. All these companies that are making stuff, we throw the thing over the fence. And if there's a feeding frenzy outside the fence, we know we're on the right track.
5: Arguably, the Apple II is really the first personal computer. For all intents and purposes, it really was the first thing that would sit in your home and really have a big role to play. And it had the first like killer app in the form of VisiCalc, which is a predecessor to Excel.
6: But then Apple delivered two flops. The Apple III was a disaster. Next, they made the Laser for $12,000, way too expensive. And this crappy design, it looked like a dead cat on the table. I wanted to free the computer from its office image, its science image, give it a daily life image. It's a part of your life, like a coffee spoon. This idea that it has to be big, heavy, and olive green because you don't want to see the dust on it, all of this false thinking was off the table.
0: But at the same time, the IBM PCs were really taking off in sales. IBM was a big bureaucratic company that symbolized what's wrong with the computer industry. They were so dominant that they were both dominant but not innovative. In a way, they were an excellent foil for Steve to use. You know, he always liked to if you had an enemy, it would motivate you more.
1: Steve was a visionary. He really understood what was going to happen in the future.
7: Morning, Fred.
8: The Xerox machine presents your morning mail on a screen.
7: This one looks interesting. Let's take a look at this.
8: Push another button, and the information is sent electronically to similar units around the corner or around the world. This is an experimental office system. It's in use now at the Xerox Research Center in Palo Alto, California.
9: I first went over there in 1979, and I saw what they were doing with the larger screens, proportionally spaced text, and the mouse.
10: A cursor control device, which we call the mouse.
9: And so I remember coming back to Apple thinking, our future has just changed. This is where we have to go.
4: I was sitting in my desk at Xerox, and Steve called me, and he said, I hear you're a great guy. Everything you've done so far is crap. Come and work for me, for the new Macintosh division. I went over and I saw the prototype Mac in a room that was full of chaos. It was like a dorm room.

0: where the students were all hanging out, working on some project. You know, it wasn't like a company. I'd never seen anything like it. But what was common was enthusiasm. These were people who really wanted to change the world. They had all different ideas about how the world should be changed.
1: So we thought, what is Apple? Apple is more feminine, young and sporty. The devices must be as small as possible.
2: Small is powerful.
3: The Mac team was a hand-picked team by Steve, and he kept the number to 100. And he had a whole building just for Macintosh. It had a pirate's flag hanging above it.
4: A symbol of rebelliousness. Anyone who wants to make a big change in the world is, by definition, a rebel. You have to go against the status quo. He was so excited about what we could do, not so much what we are doing, but what we will be doing and how important it could be. He got us just really excited and motivated to work. So a lot of people were scared of him because he was so passionate and also critical.
3: The way that we decided to launch the product was so different. It was great. It was a great commercial.
5: When they showed it to the board of directors, dead silence. Like, no way are we paying for this. No way.
1: But we all wanted to achieve something big, something greater than us. We didn't want to submit to some random mediocre cowards.
0: Steve and I saw the final cut, and we saw this thing, and I thought, I didn't like it.
6: Of pure ideology, where each worker...
0: There's this young woman running with a sledgehammer. Oh, I thought it was kind of scary.
6: Today we celebrate the first glorious anniversary of the...
3: The skinheads that were in the audience were meant to represent IBM users, this colony of sameness. And there was no creativity in you and no expression in you. And they were all sitting there watching, you know, the big brother, which was again meant to be IBM. It was only shown once for money at the Super Bowl.
1: And then kaboom. And the reporter said, oh my God, what was that?
2: Have you seen this? These guys are crazy. Have you seen this?
7: On January 24, Apple Computer will introduce Macintosh.
3: It was shown hundreds and hundreds, maybe thousands of times in the press. And so the PR for that ad paid for however much it cost, which was probably a few million dollars.
0: I think about that commercial once in a while, and 1984 was not supposed to be like 1984, but in fact, it's exactly like 1984. Apple is wanting to control your world. And the more you buy into their infrastructure, the more they control your world. Apple became the monster.
8: Apple, the most valuable company on planet Earth ever.
9: Big tech just keeps getting bigger.
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11: Today it's worth, nearly $4 trillion. I mean, Tim Cook has made it a much more valuable company than it was previously.
3: I often call Apple the only essential luxury company that exists. So you think about luxury companies like Gucci and, you know, Ralph Lauren and Hermes and all of these fancy things. But it's not something you need. You don't need an Hermes bag. Apple is the only essential luxury company because once you buy into this ecosystem,

0: You're not leaving. You're not leaving. So it's now it's essential. Because now I need them and I can't live without them. So it's an essential luxury, which is a whole unique category of company. And they created it.
1: Today, here at the Flint Center in Cupertino, Apple is planning its revolt against IBM. The Flint Center is filled to capacity.
2: Will today be the day the computer for everyone is unveiled?
1: The atmosphere is fantastic. It is like a rock concert.

0: Apple's 1984 annual shareholders meeting.
1: Steve began the meeting with a kind of benediction, a song with the second verse of "The Times They Are Changing."
0: Come writers and critics who prophesize with your pens, and keep your eyes wide, the chance won't come again. And don't speak too soon, for the wheel's still in spin, and there's no telling who that it's naming. For the loser now will be later to win, for the times, they are a-changing.
1: And it led up to the final moment where he wanted the Macintosh to be the first computer to introduce itself.
0: For the first time ever, I'd like to let Macintosh speak for itself.
1: What it said was, hello.
2: I am Macintosh. It sure is great to get out of that bag. But right now, I'd like to sit back and listen.
1: I'd like to introduce to you a man who's been like a father to me, Steve Jobs. You could see that Steve is crying, just overwhelmed by the moment. And it was the largest standing ovation I've ever seen. We all went back to the Macintosh building, and a huge truck pulled up with a Macintosh for everyone on the team. You know, we were making a computer for ourselves.
3: Steve Jobs did a nice thing. He had custom labels made with each person's name and stuck on the back. If you shine a light in here, you can see my signature inside the case. There's my signature, right there.
1: He wanted us to consider us to be artists. What do? They sign their work. Maybe 40 of the most significant early people had their names embedded in every single original Macintosh.
4: So what happened once we launched Macintosh? We decided to set up these focus groups across the country. The people in the focus groups were, executive type users. They fell in love with the computer, and they were oohing and aahing and, oh, that's so cool, and this, that, and the other thing. And then the last question was, so would your IT department consider buying this product for your people? And to a T, every one of them said, absolutely not. We are in trouble.
5: The first quarter of Mac sales in 1984 were really quite good. Apple looked at their early orders and thought, we've got a massive product, and they began to sort of make plans to ramp up production. But actually, after the first quarter, sales really dwindled. I believe they were expecting upwards of 80,000 units to be sold a month, and it fell to around 5,000 a month.
3: Steve kept saying, we have to give more advertising for the Macintosh.
1: Steve went to New York for a party that turned out to be a birthday party for Andy Warhol. Meanwhile, Steve would carry the Macintosh to these parties to show people, to wow them. Andy Warhol said, oh, you must show this to Mac. You know, he was really excited and thought Mick Jagger would be really excited to see it. So the next day, I guess arranged by Andy Warhol, Steve carried the Macintosh over to Mick Jagger's house, and he showed Mick the Mac.

0: And Nick wasn't very interested. It was like right away you could see Nick was thinking, why? Why should I care about this? But as Nick was just about to give up on being demoed, his daughter came in and said, what's that? We said, oh, it's a new kind of computer. She went over to it and she loved it. And you couldn't take her hands away from it. Steve, when he saw how much she liked it and wouldn't give it up, he just left it with her. Computers are for the next generation. Kids can get it like that, whereas adults might struggle with it for weeks or years, forever.
1: By the beginning of 1985, then was when the real problem started.
2: The Mac didn't sell because it really wasn't designed to be a business computer. It was missing a lot of key attributes. And people were married to the IBM. IBM was the biggest thing since sliced bread back then in the computer world. So that's why it didn't sell. It was just, it was mispositioned. It was targeted to the wrong person.
3: It was very expensive. It only had 128 kilobytes of memory. And that was so low that when Steve Jobs famously announced it and showed it, unveiled it, it actually had 512 kilobytes of memory. So they really sort of like souped up what was possible on the stage, but it wasn't possible for you. But the worst part is you couldn't do anything with it. There were no apps. I think everyone has thoughts on what Steve Jobs was like as a leader in the late 70s and early 80s, right? Because it's funny, I mean, it's the stuff of legend when things are going well, and it's the stuff of nightmares when things aren't going well, because he's uncompromising in his vision. So you'll remember in the 1980s, the logo was a rainbow color of Apple. And in Fremont, the factory where they were building the Macs, Steve Jobs wanted the factory machines to sort of like line up with the colors of the rainbow in the Apple, right? I mean, that's just a totally absurd request. And yet, who are you, you little minion, for saying no to Steve Jobs, right? So he could ask for things that were just ridiculous, but he could also ask things that were genius. And if you were an employee at Apple, it was sort of never clear in real time to know, is this a genius request or is this the madness of Steve Jobs?
1: I think for the only time in his life ever, I think he thought he was failing. And having no experience with failing. I think Steve lost track of his board members.
2: And they fired him.
4: At 30, I was out, and very publicly out.
0: That's like someone stealing your baby out of your arms. You know, he took it really hard.
5: He was an adopted child, and Apple was his family.
6: Apple was seine Familie.
4: What had been the focus of my entire adult life was gone, and it was devastating.
0: He was super despondent. I was afraid he might be suicidal. After Steve was gone, Apple, at the beginning, they did really well because of the work that had been put in place when Steve was there using, you know, the laser writer. That's an amazing example of Steve's prescience, the laser writer. That was the solution they were looking for when the sales were down. That led to desktop publishing. So by 1986, the Mac was a leader in a booming market, the desktop publishing.
3: So you can start creating, you know, brochures or newsletters or invitations to people. Suddenly, you've got something that you can really do something with.
0: When I hung out with Steve in New York in the summer, we talked a bunch about what he should do next. And he was definitely on the track of wanting to start another company.

0: And so he started next. He called on Friday and we met on Saturday. He said, I need a concept. He already had an idea of what it looked like inside the machine. So I said, I'll make a black cube. And I puzzled around a bit.
1: He creates this brilliant computer, right? I think it's like 12 inches by 12 inches. It's a cube. I mean, it's beautiful. For its day, it was a powerhouse. So the people that use it say, look, this thing's brilliant. I mean, Tim Berners-Lee literally invented the World Wide Web on a NEXT computer. But it just seems so obvious in retrospect, but it should have been obvious at the time, that this was not going to be some amazing commercial hit. Well, that computer ends up being, I want to say, $12,000? I mean, it's a ridiculously expensive device. It's almost like Steve Jobs took the worst of himself at Apple and applied them without anyone blocking what he was going to do at NEXT. One could easily see how, were he still living today, he would not survive the social media era when colleagues or employees might record him yelling at people and then it would go viral around the internet.
2: Steve Jobs did say 100 times a day, this is stupid, this is bad, this is horrible, this is ugly. He also sometimes took physical things and threw them at you. So Steve Jobs probably fired me 5 times over the course of the time that I was working with him with NEXT and Pixar. But the Pixar acquisition was so much fun. It was fun from the get-go. I think that Steve ultimately bought Pixar because I think he really appreciated the art that it was able to create.
3: Pixar went on to create the world's first computer animated feature film, Toy Story.
4: It was a lot of hard work, and the proof is in the pudding. The thing is wonderful. It's actually very funny, too.
0: Okay, so there was the premiere, down there at the Chinese Theater in L.A., and up there in San Francisco. And then it started. I'm already getting goosebumps here. I'm not kidding you. People cried. Unbelievable. And just like this, Steve was a billionaire.
5: Apple stock took a nosedive today.
6: Apple's revenue shrinks by 28%.
5: Dark clouds are gathering over Apple's future.
6: The company incurred a loss of $1 billion.
7: Apple failed because Steve was gone and they lost their soul. They lost their prime reason for being. The business plan of Apple was always built on making a better product by the time frame of, say, 1996, Windows was almost as good as the Mac.
1: And there's probably a lot of industries where the best technology doesn't win, just the one that is able to sort of get itself out there and become the de facto standard, that's what wins.
6: Apple has no more room for error.
8: Apple was clearly going down the tubes. They had down to only a few months left of money left, and they were gonna desperate to be sold to some other company.
9: The last year in the Mac launch has felt like being a bit on an emotional roller coaster.
6: Apple has lost so much money and market share.
9: So please join with me now and welcome, from Apple Computer, Steve Jobs.
8: That was like Jesus rising from the dead.
10: Thank you very much for that warm welcome. Apple is executing wonderfully on many of the wrong things. I found people that can't wait to fall into line behind a good strategy.
1: The Think Different campaign came out September 1997.
11: Here's to the crazy ones, the misfits, the rebels, troublemakers.
1: What a way of thinking, how do we use our like de minimis market share as a strategic asset to say that if you're part of that de minimis market share, you're part of these rogues, these mavericks, these geniuses. I mean, that was an absolutely genius marketing move. They sort of recast the image of what Apple was like, giving people a bit of hope that something was coming. But at the moment, nothing was coming. They didn't have anything.
10: I happen to have a special guest with me today via satellite downlink. And if we could get him up on the stage right now.
7: Steve had to swallow some pride to ask Bill Gates for the help. But Steve judged rightly that Microsoft had some interest in helping.
12: We're very excited about the new release we're building. This is called Mac Office 98.
7: It was convenient for Bill Gates because the antitrust trial was still going on. He needed to show that Microsoft had competition.
10: Microsoft is buying $150 million worth of Apple stock at market price. It is non-voting shares, and they've agreed.
2: Steve had the great desire to prove that he could run a company. He could make a difference. He had to prove. He had something to prove.
13: Steve Jobs recognized pretty quickly that the company was struggling with managing its supply chain. And so he wanted to bring in somebody who had an operational background, who could fix the manufacturing side of Apple. But Apple is like, you know, it's on the cover of Business Week as a dead company. Like, nobody should go work there. The first person he tried to hire was the head of supply chain operations at Compaq, which was the largest computer maker in the world. That person said no, and then they immediately turned and asked that person's deputy, which was Tim Cook.
1: He sort of didn't want to join the company, but hey, a meeting with the guy who created the PC, you know, visionary Steve Jobs. Yeah, sure, I'll go take that meeting. And then he is totally seduced by Steve Jobs. I mean, he says that he has a sense within, a voice within saying like, go west, young man, go west. To know anything about Tim Cook is to know that you're sort of talking about like a Terminator-like, cold, calculating type figure. The thing that people forget about Steve Jobs going back to Apple is that he does not come back and sort of take the reins of CEO right away. And he's brought on as an advisor, and so he's getting a real sense of what's going on. So when Steve Jobs goes to meet Johnny Ive, he's going there to fire Johnny Ive and the industrial design team. And Johnny goes to the meeting with his resignation letter in his pocket. So both of them expect this meeting to go poorly. And instead, it's such a meeting of the minds that it completely transforms the future of the company and the course of business history. I mean, within a few days of that meeting, Steve Jobs got a prototype and he's walking around campus with a bowling ball bag and the prototype is inside and he's beginning to show it to people and he couldn't be more excited. Essentially, they're going to bring back the Mac, right, from 12 years earlier, but they're going to do it for the internet age.
10: This is iMac. Oh, this is iMac. The whole thing is translucent. You can see into it. It's so cool.
1: they came up with the iMac, right? The computer that, you know, without any dissent, you know, changes Apple's history forever. And immediately the computer becomes a massive success.
2: And I thought that was great. He put personality back into the product.
13: Steve Jobs and Johnny Ive and Tim Cook created what many describe of as Camelot and Cupertino, because they went through this period where they had hit after hit product. They could literally do nothing wrong.
1: The iMac looks different. It's been designed differently, but what that means is that it has to be made differently as well. It required a level of plastic injection molding that no other computer really required. Nobody knew how to do.

0: Sounds is Terry Guo, the founder of Foxconn, and he makes a phone call to Tim Cook and says, "You've got a problem, let me fix this." Terry Guo is Taiwanese, but at this time, he's one of these Taichung engineers, Taiwanese on the mainland, taking advantage of the low labor and the ubiquitous labor that's available. Terry Guo's hero is Genghis Khan, right? This military titan. He's drilling into his workers this military-like efficiency. What Terry understands is the value of working with Apple is not the profits. It will never be the profits. It is the learning that you get. And that bet basically ensures that Foxconn is the absolute dominant force creating the world's most coveted products for multiple years.
1: And once again, Apple has announced the next big thing.
2: What is it this time?
3: And let me show you. Boom. That's iPod. I have one right here in my pocket, matter of fact. There it is, right there.
4: Oh, that kind of gave Apple their mojo back, their reason for living. It was an innovative product made out of love of music. And beautiful, beautiful thing in so many ways.
3: iPod, 1,000 songs in your pocket. We think this is a major, major breakthrough.
5: When Steve came out with his iPod, he had one simple ownable brand concept for that product, and it was 1,000 songs in your pocket. And it changed everything. Those words changed everything. Steve was a genius at figuring out what the one thing that a product should mean to people.
0: People wanted to be seen on the street with the white earbuds going into their pocket to demonstrate that you had an iPod, right? Because the iPod wasn't you listening to the radio, it was you listening to whatever you wanted to listen to. I mean, it sort of brought about a certain individuality that no other company was pursuing.
2: Steve Jobs' health is a recurring topic of discussion.
1: Apple doesn't seem to be telling the truth about its health.
4: Someone close to Steve gave me an inkling that he had cancer. Steve didn't like to talk about it. He talked about it with me occasionally, but he sometimes got really upset at me for talking about it when he didn't want to, or asking him questions, because he didn't want people to pity him. I think the cancer gave him impetus to do one more great thing before it catches up with him.
0: Apple had become the iPod company. But there's this fear that's developing within the culture of Apple, which is like, wait a minute, if Nokia, Motorola, Ericsson, Siemens, if they just put a sort of rudimentary iPod function within their phone, people are going to choose to have one device. Then their big cash cow business that has transformed the company and made Apple culturally relevant in a way that it never had been before, the whole company was at stake, essentially. They saw this as existential.
4: I'd go on walks with him, and he'd want to talk about it, but he also wanted not to give me any information at the same time. So it's just difficult. But he'd talk about it as allusions. He'd say things like, you know, Apple's doing the best work we've ever done right now. And I said, what? I can't tell you.

0: The iPhone by itself is a wonderful invention. None of us would want to go back to looking at printed railway schedules to find out when the train is going. The tipping point was the moment we stopped using these devices for communication and letting them steal our attention. I think that was the tipping point.
1: It's so clear what a distracting device it is and what it can do for your mental health, in particular when you're just a kid and you're sort of like, you know, building the foundation.

0: terms of knowledge and, frankly, how the mind works. But it's a problem for us as well. I mean, just as parents, we're distracted by our phones while our children are right in front of us playing or wanting attention.
1: The best case scenario is pretty clear. We realize that smartphones and social media are like so many things in human history, a wonderful thing, but only for users of a certain age. We also banned child labor at some point. When we as a society have a new technology, we tend to use it excessively. Later, we learn that we have to correct ourselves and regulate it by law, customs, and morality.
0: iPhones go from 5 million units in 2007 to 230 million by 2015.
2: Apple landed in China at a time when millions of Chinese people were coming out of poverty.
0: The iPhone just becomes like this conspicuous way to demonstrate that you're young and you're maybe wealthy, or that you're on the path to wealth, right? That you're different. Just for the Sanlitun store alone, they were often selling 25,000 phones a day. The demand was insatiable.
3: China became its second largest market behind the United States. But in the late 2000s, Apple and Foxconn began to face a lot of criticism for the workplace conditions at these factories. We're talking about factories that have hundreds of thousands of people.
4: A series of suicides at iPhone manufacturer Foxconn in Shenzhen, China, has prompted labor organizations to take action.
0: If you're working a 12-hour shift, which is pretty typical at Foxconn, you're not allowed to talk. There are penalties for laughing, and you are just doing your work. And it's just monotonous routine, you know, minute after minute, hour after hour, with a few bathroom breaks and a break for lunch. Apple exploits Chinese workers. And I flip that on its head and ask the question, why does Beijing allow Apple to exploit its workers? And the answer is technology transfer. Since 2008, the number of people trained by Apple, according to their own numbers, is 30 million, 30 million, greater than the labor force of California. There's no place on the planet outside of China where Apple could produce in the quality, quantity, and at the cost that they're able to do everything within China.
5: Well, I knew it was coming. It was pretty obvious. He came over to my house for the very last time. He looked awful. It was almost hard to I talked with him for about an hour, and it was, I had to cry when he left.

0: It was like Kennedy's death. Many people's hope died. Kennedy, too, stood for a better future. And when someone who stands for that dies too early, your own hopes die with him.
1: I think it was a sense of loss when he died for the world, because he had done so much to change the world, just like he said he would do, right? And when that force goes away and dies, it's like the world is missing something. It's not just me missing him, you know, or you. It's the whole world has lost something very precious. Tim Cook has done an outstanding job of being a great steward of the assets that he was left by Steve, but he was never able to turn it back into the visionary, missionary, as I like to call it, company that Apple was under Steve Jobs.
2: Apple lost that boldness that Steve gave to Apple.

0: and now they're huge.
1: So instead of the next big thing kinds of products in the Tim Cook era, it was just incremental improvements to the products that they had, you know, not the next big thing.
0: Problem has to do with spending a little bit too much time worrying about the profit margin of each one of the businesses, which I'm sure they spend a lot of time on.
1: I really hope that Apple can live another 50 years and can reinvent itself. I really do hope so, because it would be really, really heartbreaking if Apple ceased to be.

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0: Well, maybe at their deathbed.
1: What were the patients scared of?
2: When I come in, then it became very clear and visible to them that now, okay, we know what the rest of the story is. Is God ever going to forgive me? How do we turn that image of God towards a God image, which is loving and caring, and then sees through everything is Latif, right? How do we stop being so harsh upon us? That is one of the jobs of the chaplains, but I think it's a job of every Muslim.
1: You're the person that walks in before the angel of death walks in.
2: That is one way of seeing it. And making them, in a way, understand that death is approaching. Nobody can flee the grasp of death. And I think this is the whole Muslim mentality. We always focus on what we didn't do, but we don't focus on what we actually did do. Our good intentions. I mean, that has so much power in our Islamic tradition. Everything is based on our intentions. If we can do that, then I think, you know, dying will be more easier, living will be more easier, and the hereafter will be more easier.
1: How does it affect you on a personal level?
2: Some days are worse than others. And then you think, ah, I could have done that better. Why did I say that?
1: After all those experiences, how does your view on Islam change?
2: Well, I think...
3: Welcome aboard Middle East Airlines.
1: Naveed, we start this podcast off usually by the guest introducing themselves, but I don't want you to introduce yourself in the way that you typically would. I want, when you go back home and you look yourself in the mirror, who is that person? I want you to introduce yourself that way.
2: Assalamu alaikum. Thank you for hosting me.
1: Of course.
2: And for hospitality. And for a nice smile. So when I come home and see myself in the mirror, what do I see? Sometimes I see a man who's just tired of everything, of life, of children, of work, and just wants to retire. Sometimes I see a man who wants to do more, who finds it fulfilling to come home to family, to the daily life that it is, to come home, do the dishes, you know, cleaning, change the nappies of my children. Now he just stopped wearing nappies, so diapers. So that's a relief. I also see less hair on my head. I see more white and more gray, more shades of the white. I see sometimes also a person who's not satisfied with himself and somebody who doesn't think he's doing enough. And I kind of scold myself when I see the mirror. I see, you know, what are you doing? Who are you?
1: Still up till now?
2: Yes, yes.
1: Because that people tend to think of that as a young person's struggle. Mm. Like we look ourselves in the mirror and be like, man, we're not doing enough. Yeah. You know, and we're still in our like mid to late 20s and we think that. So will that feeling drag on even as we get older?
2: I think it depends on the individual. So I think my upbringing was that, you know, just keep on going, and in one sense that was very motivating, but it can also be tense. It can be hard, and it can also bring along some kind of guilt and shame that you're not doing enough. My mom told me, you know, before she passed away, that's around 21 years ago, you know, she said, you know, Naveed, you have to keep studying till the day you die. Keep on going, right? So, and that was a motivation for me, and it still is. But on the other hand, it can also be, you know, too much, you know, that you're, you know, just studying all the time, new subjects. But it's not only about that. I think it's also about what society expects of you, what the workplace expects of you. And I think it's going in the wrong direction. You know, there's so many expectations nowadays, especially towards young people, about how they should be, what they should be, how they should look like, what they should pursue, instead of just, you know, tapping into their own soul, to their own heart, and just, you know, saying, you know, Alhamdulillah, you know, I'm right here where I'm supposed to be. Mm. Everything is as it should be. And I think that kind of living presence is absolutely essential for young people today. So yeah, for some people, for me, yeah, I think it tends, some days are worse than others, that you look yourself in the mirror, or just you talk to yourself before you sleep, do kind of a muhasabah, you know, just a self-reflection mm-hmm. about the day that's passed, and then you think, ah, I could have done that better, or why did I say that? And then scold yourself for that, you know. So that harshness, I think we can, if I had to give some kind of a message to the youth, will be, you know, be more loving towards yourself. Don't be so harsh. We have already much harshness in the world. You know, we have wars, we have genocides, we have harsh parents, we have harsh leaders, politicians, we have harsh or friends sometimes even, right? So let's just be gentle towards ourselves, and this living presence, living really authentically, is an Islamic way of living. The Prophet, alayhi wasalam, when he did the musafaha, when he gave a hand to somebody, he wouldn't take away his hand before the other had left it, and he would face his whole body towards the other person, giving him or her attention, right? That's the point. So living presence is, you know, you're taking the world around you seriously, and you're also taking yourself seriously.
1: The part that I struggle with there is when I see that a lot of people don't know what they want to do in life, and they're kind of unsure about their path. And like you said, I say alhamdulillah that God blessed me with knowing what I want to do. So that means I have to put in all my efforts to do that. So even if I overwork myself, and I always feel like there is more to do because I'm blessed to know what I should do in life. You know, so maybe the feeling that you have is, although you feel tired, but it's also a blessing because you are ambitious. Someone that's not ambitious is not going to look themselves in the mirror and say, I could have done more. They're going to be content with whatever they gave that day, mm-hmm. whatever the effort was. Mm-hmm. But you're not content with the effort. You always want to do more.
2: That's right. At least some days, I do want to do more. And other days, I need to take a break. I need to really, you know, do some, you know, some trespassing. and that those type of activities, where, you know, you just, you know, shut down your brain, you know, in a way. And we have those rooms, those small rooms, you know, 5 days, 5 times a day for those who do that. But we also have other rooms of reflection. I live near a forest. I like to run. Now I have a heel spur, so I haven't run for 1.5 years. That's really bad. And I'm scolding myself for that. I was too ambitious again, and I got this heel spur and this injury. So what happens is basically that being harsh is part of it, and it can be healthy to examine yourself. But it can also do the opposite. So it's also about having a balance, you know, the ummatan wasatan, the balanced ummah that we're told we are. And this balance is so crucial in everything we do in our lives. So how do we find those rooms of reflection, the prayers, the dhikr, the fikr? You know, it can be in nature. It can also be in your meditative states during work. It can be during conversations, even inside, you know, you can have so many thoughts, cognitions going on inside when even talking to people. Even now when I'm speaking to you, you know, there's many thoughts going on inside of myself. There's many things. So you have to really address those, and then, you know, see how do we nurture them, and how do we create those spaces to, like, come out of that world, which, you know, drags us towards itself, and which is a veil, but sometimes we need veils, because if we were able to see everything as it was, then that would not be good either. So we need those veils, but sometimes we also need to go inside ourselves.
1: Your real estate agent is your companion in your home buying process. You have to choose them very wisely, because that could end up being the most important decision that you make. But I'm going to give you a cheat code. It's a secret. This is what I did. I went to the Ali Ridha team. They helped me.

0: buy my first home, the home that I'm living in right now, I had very specific idea of how I wanted my home to be, of where I wanted my home to be. He went above and beyond to tell me what I should do and to guide me in the right direction. But most importantly, what I think he did is show me what I really shouldn't do, even if that meant turning down houses that I thought I wanted but weren't good for me. And I think that's where most real estate agents lack. So to contact the Ali Ridha team, click the link in the description of this episode. I'm about to give you a furniture buying hack. What most people do is they go to big brand furniture stores like Ashley and Gardner White, and they try to shop there. But what people don't know is that Detroit Furniture carries big brand furniture names at a fraction of the price. But that's because Detroit Furniture doesn't have to pay the corporate tax that Ashley has to pay, and doesn't have to pay the marketing dollars that Ashley has to pay. They get the couches from the same manufacturer, but at a much reduced price. So here's what I would do. Take a picture of the couch that you liked, take it to Detroit Furniture, show it to the guys there, and I guarantee you they are going to find you what you are looking for. Go to the website in the description of this episode or go to 6060 Miller Road in Dearborn, and don't forget, Detroit Furniture always has free delivery and free setup for any furniture that you buy from there. And now, let's get back to the show. You bring up reflection. There's a lot of reflection, you said, with conversations that you have with people. Now, you're the type of person that was in rooms, being the first hospital imam here in Denmark. You were in rooms where the conversation held a lot of reflection. You know, when you sit with people maybe at their deathbed, maybe you sit with people that don't have family anymore, that there's no one coming to visit them. You're their only source of talking to someone from the outside world that's maybe not a doctor or a nurse. There's a lot of reflection there. So can you tell me a little bit about that part of your background and what you used to do at the hospitals?
1: Yes. I've been a hospital chaplain for 15, 16 years, and also a prison chaplain. And when I started my work, there was a need, because we had pastors and Christian chaplains working in hospitals, and they would meet Muslim patients and families, and many of them would say, you know, yeah, we could maybe speak to them and confer some kind of hope and give them counseling, but that was insufficient, some of them thought, and the families also thought that. So they were asking for people who come from outside who had Muslim backgrounds, either they were counselors or chaplains or imams or, soul caregivers. So that actually started the journey. So I was contacted by a pastor, Lise Rasmussen, from the Danish National Church, and she asked me if I could help out, and started first as a volunteer. And after that, slowly, we moved into some kind of a semi-formal position. And then I started my work there, and I was, you know, amazed how much work there was to do in just that one hospital where I started. Because, you know, I thought first, you know, I'm going to go in and help, you know, sick and dying patients. But what I found out was, firstly, I had to help the hospital staff because they needed knowledge, they needed training, they needed counseling, they needed help regarding how do they speak, act when meeting Muslim patients who are in critical situations. So that's how it started. And you know, in the onset, it was like, you know, I had, you know, studied Islamic theology. I thought, you know, I could use much of that more or less formally, and, you know, say the same things. Everybody had the same problems, I thought, in the start. But one of the lessons I learned was that coming into the field, Islamic theology has to become practical theology before you can use it, because people are individuals. So you can't, you know, just use one formula for everyone. You need that kind of a broader scope to understand and meet everybody where they are individually.
0: What does practical theology mean?
1: So practical theology is basically a type of theology which in practical situations, in concrete situations, is able to maneuver, is able to answer questions on the ground. So it's basically practice oriented, where you try to find solutions for the

0: individual or individual families according to their position, according to their circumstances. Mm. Yeah.
1: And how is that different than Islamic theology in general? What's the difference between the two?
0: Yeah. So practical theology is basically situation. It's situational. Yeah. So it's like when you come into a room, let me give you an example. It could, for example, be that you have a concrete situation where we have a Ramadan and people are asking about fasting, you know, and I have problems with my urine and I vomit, and, you know, how do I fulfill my fasting obligations, right? So practical theology, what it does is basically it goes in and it tries to help the individual with trying to find their own way of how to establish a Ramadan, even though they have a sickness. So there you would need some kind of a medical opinion, a combination of a medical, religious, ethical opinion about how to help these people. So that, I would say, is a kind of a practical theology.
1: What were they missing about Islam that you had to teach them, the staff? What weren't they understanding?
0: I think the hospital staff really want to understand a lot, and the Danish healthcare system is based on, you know, hundreds of years of ethical, moral tradition, especially in the nursing care. And it's not only, you know, Florence Nightingale and that type of ethical care, it's more of a Christian type of care, which then has evolved through the last decades, which we call only omsorg, which actually means spiritual care. So they have the prerequisites, the hospital sectors, but what happens is that you have a religion, Islam, which is new in the Nordic countries, and, you know, for around 1,000 years it's been predominantly Christian, and suddenly you have a Muslim religion, Islam, coming in, which is totally not totally different, but it has its own salient features, and sometimes also visible features and more practical features that, you know, it's practice oriented. So there you need to give hospital staff new type of knowledge about how to do things. So death and dying, palliation, you know, end of life treatment care, ethical dilemmas, you know, resuscitation issues, organ transplantation issues. How do you ask about that? You know, it could be issues around care. You know, can you touch the dead? Do we turn them towards Mecca? How do we do that? Where is Mecca? Which direction is it? So really simple questions to more complicated questions. So it's everything, you know, in between. So intercultural communication, how do you speak about religion? Is it okay if we ask them if they're Muslims? Talking about communication and this, what we call cultural sensitive type of communication. That is important, and that's, I've also taught about that. I've also taught about, you know, palliation, end-of-life care issues. So it's really quite broad. What other things? Rituals? What are the different rituals in Islam? How do, you know, for example, if a person is dying and wants to read the Quran, can a nurse read the Quran in Danish for him or her? Is that allowed? Or how does an Albanian Muslim get an Albanian Quran in his or her language at the hospital? So also practical things about helping them to become better in what they're already trying to do.
1: Mm. It's interesting because every time I come here, you see like this Christian shadow over Denmark, but the people themselves don't seem practicing, or the society isn't a religious society in a sense. You know, I think they're more secular. But also Islam is a very like practicing religion. There's every day there's things that you have to do. So how are you able to help the people at the hospital understand that and respect

0: So we have to do with human beings here, right? So if we want to treat everybody respectively, and we want to treat everybody equally, then how do we do that? We do that by treating everybody differently, because people are different. Mm. So when you treat everybody individually, differently according to their own, if a Peter or a Christian, he needs a or Hans needs two, you know, spoons of sugar in his coffee, and the nurse knows that, that knowledge can really create some kind of you know, a better quality of life, you know, a better day for that person. So here you're treating him differently because you're putting two sugar blocks of sugar in his coffee or whatever. And this is what I asked for. I asked for that we to treat everybody equally, treat everybody differently according to their own individual needs. So that's one way I see it. It's an ethical obligation. The other thing which I see is important is that we also have a religious, a spiritual, moral obligation, because if we think that, you know, God has created us all in God's image, as we also have, you know, that God created Adam in his own stature, we're told in the hadith, that then that means that everybody is sacred, every life is sacred, then we have to take everybody seriously. Mm. So that's one way also of argumenting that. And then there's also other ethical aspects that, you know, human life is sacred. You know, there you don't have to use religious arguments, that if every life is, human life is sacred, if we take the physical, the mental, the social, and the existential dimensions seriously, and we meet the whole person, then meeting the whole person will actually also create more and better lived experiences at hospitals.
1: When someone's lying in a hospital bed, they're usually in a very vulnerable state. You know, they're at the mercy of the doctors and the nurses. And then you walk in. What were the patients scared of, typically?
0: It doesn't have necessarily be that they're scared of something when I come in. I think they can have a lot of thoughts, questions. They could be in despair. Some can be expecting some things. Some can also fear that, you know, what is he going to say? What can he do, really? What can he do for me? So I think it's more of an expectation of their needs. So basically you have a room, you know, filled with a lot of sound, you know, beeping and machines going on. And then somebody like me comes in and we turn that high technological room into a room of reflection and prayer. And even though the beeping is going on, right? And sometimes it's not, because sometimes we turn off the machine and I'm there, and saying a prayer, reading the Quran. And there was one time where there was this fear. I came in the room and there was this child about 2 years old from the refugee center who had eaten a grape and it didn't get through the throat. So he passed away unconscious, and that created brain damage, and he was in coma. And I was brought in, and mom and dad were there. They had come from the refugees center in around Copenhagen. And when I came in, then there was a fear, because they knew that now they had to turn off the machine.
1: Because you walked in?
0: Because the doctor said, we're going to close in the machine. Do you want to speak to somebody before we do that? Do you need some help from a religious person from your community? And they asked for an imam. And then I came in. And so it got near, right? So when I come in, then in that situation at least, it became very clear and visible to them that now, okay, we have an imam here, now we know what the rest of the story is. And that fear actually did was that the mom said, I cannot be in this room anymore when we close the machine. It's too much for me. So she left the room. And the father was there, the doctor was there, and the nurse was there. So the doctor stopped the machine. I prayed and I held him and the father also. And we, you know, we were there intimately with the small child before he stopped breathing till the last. We waited

0: some minutes, I don't remember, before he stopped breathing. And then we went outside, and then he went over to his wife, and then they, you know, talked to each other, caressed, and yeah, a very, very emotional moment there. So yeah, there is some fear also when you walk in, also as an imam or chaplain, that now it's getting near. Now, you know, now we have to give what we had, what we loved, because it's over now, right? So this is part, again, the role and job also of a chaplain is to be in these moments of fear, moments of lament, moments of hope, but also moments of happiness. You know, when you give birth to a child, knowing that, you know he's sick and he might not make it, but he makes it, right? So then there's also joy and happiness, but there's also, like I said, lament and fear, protest, and a lot of emotional stuff.
1: So they're scared because they know that this is the end of their child's life. Why are you scared?
0: I'm not normally scared, I would say. And when I have these kind of situations and I'm briefed about them and I'm coming in, what I do is I just, you know, take some seconds, maybe half a minute, just before entering the room, and just, you know, making a silent prayer to myself, just calming myself down. And then I come in, and I think when you are a chaplain and you start your work, already in the first or second week, you know, is this what I'm going to do the rest of my life, or it's not? So when you say yes to this job, then you know what it pertains, what it consists of. And then you actually become better in knowing yourself and your fears and your hopes and the way you work. So I won't say that I'm today that I fear, but my pulse certainly does come up. I do become more thoughtful and emotionally affected.
1: Is it the close association with death, you think, that you can almost smell death in the room, you know? Like, you're the person that walks in before the angel of death walks in.
0: Mm.
1: The angel of death. You walk in, yeah. They know shortly after their son is gone.
0: Yeah, that is one way of seeing it, yeah.
1: What about the situations where you talk to the person that is actually dying, the person that is on their deathbed?
0: Yeah.
1: So there's a lot we can talk about there. First, I want to know, what are the questions that they have before they go? Because we talked about reflection at the beginning of the episode, one of the reflections is the things that you do wrong throughout your day. When we talk about somebody on their deathbed, we're thinking of, what did I do wrong in my life? You know, I'm about to meet God. Am I ready? So are these questions that they open up with you?
0: Absolutely. I think one of the things we forget is that, you know, what things did we do right?
1: Mm.
0: What the good things did we do? And I think this is the whole Muslim mentality, wherever we go around the world, I've traveled a lot, that we always focus on what we didn't do, but we don't focus on what we actually did do, our good intentions. I mean, that has so much power in our Islamic tradition. Innama al-a'malu bin-niyyat, everything is based on our intentions, and we get rewarded for that. But even that, you know, if we just stopped up and thought about what good things did we do, how many smiles did we give, you know, how many people did we help throughout the day, we would be amazed about how many good things we were doing. And being people of goodness, which we are, which we're told we should be, we're encouraged to be people of goodness, khair. And that goodness is something we try to carry with us and try to spread. So that's just a point concerning that, yeah, people do say that, and I do that myself as well. But it's about reminding them about God's gratefulness, about God's mercy and His ever-ending love. The images of God is quite interesting, because some people, which I meet at hospitals, have that image that, you know, God is very majestic. God is God ever going to forgive me? God is also all-prevailing. God is also somebody who can injure and harm, can, you know, can do all sorts of things.

0: how do we turn that image of God towards a God image, which is loving and caring and then sees through everything, is latif, right? Is sees through us and, you know, how do we stop being so harsh upon ourselves? And I think that is one of the jobs of the chaplains, but I think it's a job of every Muslim, that we start giving hope of an image of God, which is al-wadud, which is all loving. And that love pervades everything. And that love is the strongest, one of the strongest emotions that we have. And if we can do that, then I think, you know, dying will be more easier. Living will be more easier. And the hereafter will be more easier. And what happens is that some of the patients which I meet who do fear and have this image of God, they also sometimes ask, you know, say something to me which encourages me, which gives me hope, and then stop. And they just want me to take over.
1: Oh, they ask you and you have to...
0: Exactly. Sometimes they do that. Sometimes they say, you know, how can I get forgiveness because I wasn't so good towards my father. What can I do now in my last moments?
1: Are there answers to those questions?
0: Yes. Not answers as normal people would say, you know, but answers that can give relief to the patient.
1: Because that's something where you don't have any more time on your deathbed and your father maybe passed away and you don't have time to ask for forgiveness. So like in that situation, what do you do?
0: But the fact that you're thinking about that there's a relation to mend, there is some kind of reconciliation to do, that intention in itself is important to...
1: Wow.
0: To converse about and to give him or her that knowledge that, you know, this is, you know, to support them in that. And also that, you know, is there something I can do to reach out? Do you have any other people in your family who are here who can maybe help with that? It's also about creating some kind of practical help in that situation, if it's allowed. And then I say, you know, if it's not possible at all to get through to your dad, or maybe he's not living either. He's not maybe living, right? So what? Maybe you can pray to God right now to ask Allah to forgive you and ask Allah to, on the day of judgment, to create some kind of a special meeting of reconciliation between you and your father. So Allah is able to do everything. So that type of God talk is important. And God talk is something also I've done some research on in my own work at the university, that people during the last time when they're living do some type of God talk. And that's very important also to know that that's possible and that's okay, and that it is actually a part of lived religiosity, that you want to speak to the one that's created you, right? So it's for me, obviously for us, we would say, ah, it's natural, you know, of course everybody talks to God, but people do it differently, and it is an important it's an important thing for many people to be able to do that.
1: Why do we think more negative than positive when it comes to these things? Why does our brain always go to the negative attributes of God? Why don't we think of the positives first?
0: I don't know.
1: I know that in some research, if me and you have a very good relationship with each other and we're friends, inshallah after this we will be friends. But if me and you have a good relationship, we have a good friendship, at the first bad thing that I might show you, your brain could prioritize that in thinking of me than all of the good that I've done together. And this happens in like marital relationships, happens between friends, between coworkers. There's a recency bias where the most recent thing you do is what you're held accountable for. But I wonder why we do that with God, because he shows us a lot, but in the sense of like that direct contact with him, a lot of people haven't really seen the reward and the punishment of the day of judgment. So I wonder why we always tend to think of him in a negative sense, although every day when we pray, we only talk about him in a positive sense.

0: I think this is a very legitimate way of an interesting way of putting it. I think some of it is cultural. Some of it is religious also. Some of it is a combination of different things about our upbringing, which obviously also is culture. It's also perceptions about the way we understand our traditions, and that we maybe didn't have those shuyukh, those parents, those leaders who actually gave us those examples of a loving God, and that's why we started being so harsh upon ourselves. And maybe also because that it wasn't legitimate to speak about God in that way, in this open way that at least I do, and I know other people do, that this God talk is essential in our tradition. So it's also about recovering tradition. It's about seeing the Prophet's life in new ways, and how he spoke about God and how he thought about God and how he lived, how his family lived and practiced, how his companions did the same. So it's about going back, recovering and representing it here in the ages that we are living in. So when I spoke about living presence and merciful presence, which I also have written about, just to give an example of that, it's, you know, turning the table. So there was a young lad. He came to the Prophet alayhi salatu wasalam and said, I've committed a major sin. And the Prophet alayhi salatu wasalam, he didn't ask him, wow, what did you do? Astaghfirullah. Listen to his advice. He said, is your mother living? And he said, no. Then he said, is your aunt living? And then he said, yes. And then the Prophet ﷺ said, فَبِرُّهَا, then be good to her. When we're talking about the image of God, talking about sin, about forgiveness, we forget that there's a way to do good. There's a way to turn the tables. And the Prophet ﷺ, he was an exemplar of that path. This is the way we have to. This is our pedagogy. That the way that we have to speak to young people today is about giving them hope and showing them the light, and living presence. The Prophet ﷺ meeting people, you know, where they are, not where we think they are, or where we think they should be. They should be like us. And I do that with my own kids. I also have grown up kids. You know, sometimes I try to project my own vision, my own upbringing towards them, but they're their own individuals. They have to find out things themselves, right? So the Prophet ﷺ, you know, this is a very important hadith that there was one of the companions whose son, he lost a pet bird, and the son, he cried a lot. He was, you know, lamented by losing this pet bird. And the Prophet ﷺ was told, you know, that this guy, this child, he's lost his pet bird. So the Prophet, he stood up and he went to the side of the city in Medina. And when he met him, he said, Ya Aba Umair, ma fa'ala al-Nughair. And he repeated it, Ya Aba Umair, ma fa'ala al-Nughair, which means, oh, Abu Umair, what happened to the little bird? And it rhymes in Arabic, right? So it's a way of consoling. It's a way of saying, you know, I see you. I understand your lamenting. I understand your emotions. And I think when we understand each other's emotions in that way, then we're finding the prophetic way, and giving that emotions and those emotions space. Normally, we don't allow people. And another example, I had a Turkish mom. Ethnicity is not important, but she had a Turkish background, and she had lost a child right after birth. And she said, everybody who's coming in are telling me I have to be patient, I have to do sabr, but I'm not there yet.
1: She wants to grieve.
0: She wants to grieve. She wants to be sorry. She wants to lament. She wants to protest. And she said to me, why did God first give me a child, made me pregnant in 8-9 months or whatever it was, and then I give birth, you know, to a child who only lives a few hours? Why? Right? So normally people would say, you know, this is not a right question to
1: this
0: ask.
1: This is shirk.
0: Exactly. Yeah. You can't, you're questioning God's abilities, you know, you can't do that. You're protesting against God, but there's a way. We're human beings, right? We do protest, we do lament, and we have, you know, Yaqub alayhi salam crying, we have

Yaqub alayhi salam crying. We have Ayub alayhi salam also protesting in a way, in a sense, you know, reaching out to God, you know, crying and lamenting. Even though that protest is not the same as normally in the Christian tradition would say protest. It's not that. But we do have some kind of haret.

0: legitimate also to protest, also to be a bit heretical, because we love God so much, we know he can take it, right? Otherwise, he wouldn't be God.
1: Yeah.
0: So that type, those type of situations also come up in chaplaincy work. We meet all type of people.
1: So is that okay? If someone has questions, if someone's grieving in that way of just being mad at the situation, let's call it.
0: Yeah.
1: Is that fine?
0: It's fine for that person at that time, yes.
1: Yeah.
0: Yeah, and we have to try to understand that position. We have to understand those emotions. If we don't understand them, then we can't work with them.
1: Mm.
0: First, you have to understand what's going on instead of condemning and putting your own theology. This is also practical theology, right?
1: Yeah.
0: You asked in the beginning on this is how do we create rooms of theological reflection where people are at the bottom of the most bottom, right? And when people are really in the darkest rooms trying to take their own lives, commit suicides. During the COVID-19 pandemic, when I did my research, I spoke to patients who were considering that, right? So how do we create rooms for people to be themselves, where we as chaplains or friends or family can give them the right guidelines, can understand them. And I think that this is one of the most essential works, not only in chaplaincy, but also in everything we do as Muslims, that we are better in understanding each other's emotions. Because when we do that, then I think when people feel understood, when people feel that, yeah, this guy knows me exactly who I am and doesn't condemn me, aren't those people we call friends?
1: Yeah.
0: He's a good friend. He just knows me. He knows my dark sides. He knows my good sides. I can entrust him with everything.
1: He doesn't judge me.
0: Exactly. Yeah. So why should the chaplain be otherwise? What we can do is obviously we can come with a direction, with a movement, you know, but we can open a door to God.
1: Yes.
0: That's spiritual care. We can open a door to God, and then they have to see if they're ready for that, right?
1: I know in this economy, every single one of us is trying to be more cautious with their money. We're trying to find alternatives to things that we used to buy from stores and making them on our own. And one of those things that we buy every single day is coffee. And I know a lot of us are making our coffee at home, but you don't have to compromise on great coffee even if you're making it at home. Detroit Perk sells whole beans that you can purchase, take home, still make your favorite drinks, and not compromise on that thing that you really, really love. Or you could even be going on a trip and you want to make sure that you have a great cup of coffee in the morning. Just go into any Detroit Perk store and ask them for their beans. A lot of people in the community dread coming back home from a vacation because they're worried about being harassed in the airport. And this is a very common concern. It's very valid. But what you have to know is you always have rights. Whether it's law enforcement or whether you're at the airport, you have rights. And if you feel like your rights have been violated, you need the right attorney to make sure that he fights for those rights. And Amir Maclid has been doing that for over a decade. It doesn't matter what situation you're in. Call 313-788-8888 and Amir will fight for you like he's always fought for everybody he's ever worked with. And now let's get back to the show. Because you see people on both spectrums. You see people maybe that are not religious at all, that in their last moments they want to grasp onto anything, and then you meet the people that are really religious. And I'm assuming that people that are on the less religious side are intimidated by you walking in because you are a reflection of something that they've been running away from or avoiding their whole life. And now they have to kind of face it head on. And maybe you didn't sign up for it in that particular way, but that's how it is in that situation. So in a situation like that, are the tensions in the room high? Do they speak to you in kind of like a low tone voice where they just want you to bestow wisdom on them and tell them what they did wrong? Or do they talk in a superiority way where I never needed religion my whole life?
0: Yeah, very good question. I think, again, it depends on the situation, the families. And I've met people in those years I've worked between those spectrum that you're talking about. Also the extremes. So one extreme would be I come in and they're saying, you know, that in a way that I'm representing religion, Islam, and that's why my father is dying. God can't do anything right now. That, you know, that, so it's all my fault, right? In a way. But why did they call upon me? So my work as a chaplain would be also, you know, to sit sometimes just in silence, just to be with them.

0: trying to understand where is it coming from. And merciful presence is exactly about that. It's also about sometimes being silent. And it's very difficult to be silent sometimes in difficult situations. But that's also an art, to be able to be silent in difficult situations. Just to be looking with loving kindness, to hold and to show I'm here for you. And whenever you need me, you know, you want to talk to me, I'm here. I just sit down in the corner. So that's what I did in an extreme situation. And, you know, they started talking. And in a way, it was a catharsis for them to come out with all their emotions. Because for many years, they had been having a certain type of understanding of religion, in this case, Islam. And they wanted somebody that they could shout at. And, you know, I was there. And alhamdulillah, yeah, shout at me. And on the other extreme, it could be, you know you come in and they have an expectation that, you know, I can do everything, right? I can cure. I can bring the dead to life again, right? You know, I tell them, you know, I'm not Isa alayhi salam. I can't, it's not my job. I can't do it. I'm not supposed to do it. And making them, in a way, understand that death is approaching. And, you know, nobody can flee the grasp of death, right? Nobody can flee the angel of death. So that we can talk about, and that we can also try to see what we can do. And they're hoping so much, you know, that one extreme was that after a death case, that some of the family members hopped on the bed and tried to resuscitate him, because they said, no, this can't be possible. You know, this is not right. We're going to bring him back to life again, right? So this is also an extreme that some people, they don't, and it's hard for them to accept death.
1: How does it affect you on a personal level?
0: Well, of course, you're not a human being if these kind of instances don't affect you in one way or another. You try to cope with them. You try to find meaning. And alhamdulillah, I'm blessed with the family, with kids and good friends and good colleagues who I can speak to. So I can cope with these kind of things.
1: And what were the cases that affected you the most?
0: There's one woman from Turkey who had cancer, and she was terminally ill. And I met her several times, and her situation deteriorated. And one of the last conversations I had with her, and I said, you know, let's just call her Fatima. And she said, I said, Fatima, what's going to happen? And she looked at me and she said, yeah, when I die, I'm going to meet my beloved. And I said, who's the beloved? And she said, that's God. I'm just waiting. I'm looking forward. And she didn't say more than that. And I was like, you know, awestruck. I was overwhelmed by that answer. That's an image of God that I would like to have. That God is my beloved, and that in a way that God is waiting for one, right? So that left an impression on me. But it was the right time at the right place when she said that. It was just struck me in the situation she was in, you know, with cancer and the way her, you know, her body was just falling apart, but her eyes were shining. And when she said that, then, you know, I said, yes, of course. It makes sense. So that was one of the moments where I was overwhelmed. And I still remember her. I remember her and me in her prayers as well. And I try to do that for every patient. Make a general dua for everybody.
1: You also had experiences in hospitals, but as well as in jails. And jail is an interesting one, because most of the times you don't make it to jail until you've done something significant that has put you in jail. So in contrary to the hospital, you could get sick, you could be a decent human being your whole life, and now you're at your deathbed. But when you're in jail, you typically have done something significantly wrong.
0: So the prison services are obviously different. I mean, the whole setting is different. The smell is different. The people are different. The staff is different, right? So it's more, the environment is more harsh, right?
1: Hostile
0: as well. It's also distrustful, right? People, issues of trust and mistrust. So these are all these things in the prison. And then you have to navigate in that by working with inmates and the people. I mean, they're inmates, but, you know, first and foremost, they're human beings, and that's how I tend to see them. I don't call them criminals or inmates. I call them people who are in jail.
1: There's this trend that we see in prison that people tend to revert to Islam

0: a lot in prison. You see a lot of inmates come out. I'm Muslim now. I became Muslim inside. Why is there that shift to Islam inside of prisons, you think?
1: Very good question. I think in the US, you have a lot of more experience on that because of a long and rich history of prison chaplaincy and many Muslim chaplains working in the US, starting with the black community back, you know, during Malcolm X and those times. In Denmark, we don't have statistics or exact research on conversions, but I did see a proning towards more religious, maybe not religious life, but a curiosity towards religion and wanting to become more religious. For example, I had a Albanian person in the prison, and he asked me if I could help him out with praying. How do I pray? And that was very emotional because he said, it's the first time I'm going to pray in my life. And I was there with him. We finished prayer. I remember that we stood up, both of us, from the sajada, the prayer mat, and I hugged him, and he hugged me tightly. And, you know, we were so emotional that, you know, this is the first time he'd done the sajda. He'd prayed, and he was very emotional. For some people, that is just, it's revitalizing their own life by using religious rituals and connecting to God, somebody more powerful than themselves, powerful than ourselves. And that was a special moment. So I do see more curiousness, more interest in living a life which is more meaningful and which can give them direction. Mm-hmm. I have had study groups. I feel the same. There are also the questions which were coming in, trying during Jum'ah, Friday prayers, and also the individual prayers and the whole atmosphere there. But I've also met, you know, people who were in the prisons who didn't want to become more religious, right? And they were just satisfied with the life they were living. And they maybe had some other dreams, some other things which gave them meaning, but it was not religion per se.
0: I would think that, I mean, in Christianity, there is the concept of Jesus dying for their sins. In Islam, there's the concept of when you revert to Islam, all your previous sins get forgiven. So I thought that principle of Islam was important for people who are in prison that maybe have done, maybe they've killed someone or they've stolen a large amount of money, hurt people very badly. Mm. Maybe that concept made Islam more of a way to cope with themselves, you know, because I'm pretty sure that no one feels good after they hurt someone really bad. So maybe that's a way of coping with themselves. You know, let me revert to Islam. Let me get all my sins cleared and forgiven. Maybe I can forgive myself after. Do you see anything of that sort?
1: Absolutely. I mean, forgiveness is a really powerful aspect. In our own Islamic tradition, forgiveness, reconciliation are so central in our life, not only when we do criminal acts, but generally when we live. And for them, it's just kind of an eye-opener. I can just seek forgiveness. And also people who are not Muslims in my study groups, you know, that you can just ask for forgiveness anywhere, any place, any time, for whatever, if that forgiveness is filled with sincerity. And obviously there are some conditions that, you know, you don't want to go back to those things again. And that part is important. But one dimension we do miss sometimes is that one thing is we say, you know, astaghfirullah and you know, do tawbah and repent. But how are we sure that repentance is accepted? And how do we give that individual a sense of security that, yes, you have been forgiven? How does that individual feel that?
0: I don't know. I think it's faith. When you do repentance, you just have faith that God will forgive. Mm-hmm. Is there another way to make sure that the repentance has been accepted?
1: I think you're right. It's about having faith in God that if God has promised forgiveness, if you ask for forgiveness. So the person who seeks forgiveness is like a person who's never committed a sin before, right? So if it's sincere. But still it requires people who maybe don't have a strong faith in themselves and in God that

0: Is it true? I killed somebody. Is it right? I just, you know, just ask God for forgiveness and that's it. So it's also about talking about the future. Yes, it's right that you can seek forgiveness from God for everything, at least nearly everything. We're told that, you know, shirk is the only thing that you cannot be forgiven for. Again, there are different thoughts on that. But for a person who's murdered, obviously, it'll take some time during the counseling sessions, during the chaplaincy sessions to make that person feel that, yeah, I've been forgiven. Mm. But also turning the tide by saying, yeah, what can you do now to make that better? I mean, so many people, they do have dreams about and visions about how do I, when I get out or right here, what do I do now to become a better person now that I've been forgiven by God? And that they try to do, and that's why there's many people asking for, you know, books from me, religious literature, prayer beads, prayer mats, because they want to use that as a springboard to do good even more.
1: I had a reaver on the podcast a few weeks ago, and he didn't do anything as bad as like killing someone or stealing, but he was struggling with himself. Because they told him that once you revert, all your sins will be forgiven. He said that he was in awe of that attribute of God, of being Ar-Rahman Ar-Rahim. And he struggled to forgive himself because how did God forgive me for everything I did? And especially after he learned about Islam and he learned about all the things that he was doing wrong on a daily basis, whether it was drinking, partying, whatever the case may be. But he couldn't forgive himself for a little bit, and he's struggling with that inside of prison, where maybe the sins are a little bit up on the hierarchy. Does forgiving oneself, is it a struggle there?
0: Because one thing is asking forgiveness from other people, but another thing is forgiving yourself and not being so harsh on that. Back towards our first part of our conversation, that, you know, we're being too harsh on ourselves. So it's right, we have to have faith in God's mercy, in God's rahmaniya, and God's love, that he can do it. And convincing ourselves is the hard part of it. Mm. And that can take days, weeks, months, years even, to make people have that feeling that, yeah, I've been forgiven, and that now I can forgive myself for doing that. Should we take it away from them? If they're having a hard part, I'm not so sure. I think sometimes people need to have that feeling that they've done something bad and that it's, you know, they have to cope with that, and it's a process. And I don't think we can like push a button and say, you know, now you have to forgive yourself, or let's do it now in this counseling session. We're going to forgive yourself. It doesn't work like that. It's a process. Mm.
1: Why is it important? What happens after I forgive myself? And this could be for the regular, everyday person.
0: Because if we don't forgive ourselves, then we put ourselves in a situation where we may or can have kind of a guilt and shame, which overloads us. And then it's difficult for us to continue our life with a good quality, in a way, in being satisfied with life, being satisfied with God's qadr, I mean with the destiny and God's plan. So it's also by accepting that, you know, if God has allowed me to repent, I have been forgiven, then how do I convince myself about that?
1: There's a few things I want to ask you outside of like the work that you've done. Like one thing that's very interesting to me is knowing how your view of Islam has changed maybe on that first day of chaplaincy versus how it is now after all those experiences, after meeting all these people. How does your view on Islam change?
0: Wow, I think I found Islam to be much more beautiful by meeting the people that I met at the hospitals and the prisons, because it's a journey, right? So it's you know, many years, so you're also studying, you're also doing other things while you're working, right? You're also growing up, you're also maturing on different levels, so you're

0: you're learning, and you're learning about yourself as well. So for me, Islam became much more than just Islam as it was as a 19-year-old, and Islam is today for me as a 51-year-old. One thing I learned is that, you know, one size fits all is not Islam. Individual needs are important, and Islam looks at that and takes care of that. And another thing I learned was during my work is my image of God, it expanded. My relationship with God and his qualities changed. So I saw God much more loving and much bigger. We say Allahu Akbar, God is greater, right? So every day God became greater because I saw these life stories of people in hospitals, in prisons. And I was saying, you know, when I met this Arab man who was terminally ill, and he said, came to my office and he said, I've just been to the doctor upstairs to the ward, and he just told me I have about 3 months to live. And he said, Alhamdulillah, to me. And he didn't say anything more. I was awestruck there. You know, that kind of iman, that kind of understanding. And he spent his last weeks with his family. They went to Thailand for some vacation, and they came back. And then he died later. And I traveled to Syria with him, and we've been to Umayyah Mosque, and, you know, in Damascus and in Lebanon, you know. And when he came there at the hospital, he said that, you know, that was just iman shining through. I would say many of the life patient, the life stories of patients, they've made me who I am today. And without them, I wouldn't be the Nabi I am today.
1: One thing that you said, you said it very subtly, but I think it's important to mention. You were talking about the girl you named Fatima, and you said she's Turkish, but her ethnicity doesn't matter, right? To the outside world, to people listening in their everyday life, a lot of times ethnicity matters. The sect of Islam that they belong to matters. I don't believe that in those rooms you were asking people, are you Shia or are you Sunni?
0: No, of course not.
1: You weren't asking them.
0: I meet both. And sometimes if they refer, they say, we're Shia, and they ask me about me, I'm Sunni. Yes, they ask me, can you get me a Shia Imam? Of course, one of my good friends is a Shia Imam at Imam Ali Masjid. I'll call him up, right? So it's not about that.
1: We are caught up in those things, though, in our day-to-day life. So do you think that we're looking at Islam the wrong way? We're looking at it as too much as black and white. This party is wrong, and then this party is right, and then they're going to hell and we're going to heaven. Do you think that we've kind of missed the boat when it came to looking at other Muslims?
0: I don't really know how to put this more bluntly, but our boat is sinking. Let me put it that way. I hope people understand. There's so much hate. There's so much sectarianism. There's so much divide and division amongst ourselves. And I'm very self-critical. Also, I'm very self-critical myself. We've lost God. God is there where there is love. So if we're not joining the boat of love, then we're somewhere else. Then we have to reconsider not only our ethnicity, but our religion. Where are we? Who are we, right? And then we have to be very self-critical and look at our tradition. And I said we have to go back, we have to rewind, and we have to reconstruct, and we have to represent, and then present. And I'm having a hard time sometimes keeping my humanity in place. And when people ask me, how is it going? I said, you know, to my friends, how is it going today? I said, you know, I'm just trying to become a Muslim. I don't have time for these things. You know, these debates and these theological conversations and arguments. I'm struggling to just stay Muslim, you know. So, alhamdulillah, people are, you know, they have other resources, they can do that. But for myself, I'm just trying to be a Muslim.
1: And in those rooms, when someone is dying and they just say alhamdulillah or whatever, and they call upon God, like, we know exactly, it doesn't matter which sect or what you belong to, they're calling on the same God that they've been praying to their whole lives. And I think that's a big wake-up call, that all these things that we think we matter in our day-to-day, on the deathbed, they really don't matter.
0: Exactly. What matters, what people tell me, is on the deathbed, yes, God, iman, but also relations, family. They wish they'd spent more time with family. They wish they'd worked less. They wish they'd prayed more.

0: They wish they had been more gentle with their kids. They'd wish they'd been more loving towards their wives. It's the relational things that they, when they're dying, when it's all, you know, when they're saying bye-bye to this world, is these things that matter. And there, in these small rooms, these are the big questions.
1: Naveed, thank you so much. This is an awesome conversation. And inshallah, we'll be able to do this again.
0: Inshallah. Thank you, my brother.
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Okay, assalamu alaikum wa rahmatullah. Bismillahir Rahmanir Rahim. Alhamdulillah Rabbil Alameen. Wa sallallahu ala Muhammad wa alihi at-tahirin. Allahumma salli ala Muhammad wa ala Muhammad. For those of you who are newcomers and you weren't here last night, it may be a bit difficult to follow. But I'll give a small introduction, but we're following a text that Imam has written, Imam Khomeini, rahmatullah alayh. It's on intercession. And in this text, there are many principles that are entailed and he covers. So it's on, the subject matter is intercession, but there are many surrounding issues that will be covered. And yesterday we went through some part of the text, and today inshallah will continue. To summarize some in this world and under

the law here in England or in America, wherever you are, we see that between an action and its recompensation, between an action and its reward, or an action and its punishment, the punishment is arbitrary. And we define that as saying, when a punishment or an action is arbitrary, it means there's no intrinsic, natural, real cause and effect relationship between the two. It's arbitrary, man-made. So speeding and being fined $20, there's no intrinsic cause-effect relationship between these two. We call that kind of punishment arbitrary. But some punishments are real. They're natural, they're real, it's based on cause and effect. And there's a very close relationship between the action and the punishment. For example, putting your hand in fire, the hand's going to burn, and it's really burning. The difference is with the arbitrary punishments, they're discountable. A police can give you a discount then and there, because that £20 was just, there's no real relationship with speeding and £20. So the policeman here can just say, okay, I'll forgive you, or give you a discount instantaneously. But with the providential, taqwini, real forms of punishment, which are based on cause and effect, and the relationship between the action and the punishment, giving a discount has no meaning. If your hand is burning, a doctor can't say, okay, I'll give you a discount now. That burning has to take its course. So that, we're talking about punishment. One is arbitrary, one is real. The reason why this is connected with intercession is because if you believe punishment in the hereafter is arbitrary in nature, you may believe that Imam Hussein alayhi salam will come and say, you are one of my Shias, irrespective of what you did, you're forgiven. That Imam said and attacked. And I'm not going to repeat everything again. So he attacked that position and he mentioned the consequences. So what is this intercession then? How is it going to happen? That was just an introduction, let's continue. By no means will it, intercession, be applied on the excessively comprehensive scale that we have taken for granted, i.e., what have we taken for granted? That however much man sins and commits oppression, intercession will still be allocated to them. By no means. The reason we think like that is because we've taken punishment as in the arbitrary sense. And we explained the fallacies involved in such an argument. No, because intercession, shafa'a, comes from shaf'a, which means being paired. When it's said that Allah's wali will intercede, it means that the light of wilaya appends to, joins with, the light of one who is seeking intercession. The one who's seeking intercession has to have a light. The wali has light. And these become paired. And then they'll be forgiven. Other attributes of Allah will take its course. But the wali is just a manifestation of Allah's attributes. Allah's intercession is manifesting in the form of different walis. Not that the wali is doing it independently. The light of the wali, it pairs up with the light of that person who's seeking intercession. This being paired, that is shafa'a. So when it's said that when Allah's wali will intercede, it means that the light of wilaya joins with the light of one who's seeking intercession, and the two lights pair up and intermarry. And the former light, which is the light of wilaya,

attracts and takes the latter light, the light of me and you who are seeking intercession, with him. But as long as the servant, me and you, carries no light, how can pairing or the marriage of the two lights be deemed feasible? See, that's the point here. It's all based on cause and effect for this attraction to happen. What is there for that light of the wali to attract when the person is full of sin? How is shafa'a even deemed feasible? Is shafa'a going to be realized in a manner towards which we have become complacent and self-conceited? Because we have taken it for granted that it's punishment is of the arbitrary nature. And therefore, someone will come, say, forgive, and everything instantaneously will be forgiven. That leads us to be self-conceited, thinking we're better than other members of other denominations. That leads to our complacency. In brackets, just as I mentioned, that light here, when there's talk of light, it's in this sense that shafa'a is this being paired. It's the manifestation of one's acquired guidance in this world. It's quite an important point because the Quran is explicit. It says there's no shafa'a in the hereafter. That means there's no shafa'a to be acquired in the hereafter. But in other verses it says we have shafa'a. It exists in the hereafter. The thing is, shafa'a is going to manifest in the hereafter, but it's not going to be gained in the hereafter. It's going to manifest. What do you have to do in this world in order to have that shafa'a manifested in the hereafter? You have to follow in action the guidance of the imams, for example, the prophets. And even if you say scholars, it's because those scholars follow the imams and the prophets. To the extent you follow in action the guidance of the imams, to the same extent shafa'a will manifest in the hereafter. The guidance that you follow, that will create the light within you. The guidance that you follow. And then you're increasing your probability of being paired up easier. But if you're free from light because you never abided by the protocols of the imams, for example, you're not going to be paired. It makes no sense because punishment is real there. You can't escape it. Remember, you are your actions. It's part of you now. You can't separate from it. It's like the burning hand. You have to burn. Then the principle of shafa'a, Imam continues, is indisputable and maybe undeniable. But the point pertains to the manner of its realization. It has been forwarded in a manner that cannot be accepted with assurance. The Quran has raised the issue with utmost complexity and has very ambiguously said, "Man dhalladhi yashfa'u indahu illa bi'ithni." Who is it that grants intercession without Allah's permission? Can intercession be realized without Allah's will? Of course not. The imams don't have an independent right over any attribute of Allah. They're just mere manifestations of Allah's attributes. Their actions are Allah's actions. Now Allah wants to intercede, he does it through the imams. He wants to forgive, he does it through the imams. They're manifestations of all of Allah's attributes. Can intercession, like any other attribute of Allah, can it be realized without Allah's will? Of course not. Is it known when and at what occasion

Allah will grant permission for intercession to take place? No, we don't know. It's not definitive. Then Imam says, it may take 2,000 million years for intercession to. After 2,000 million years, whatever that means, in the hereafter, only then the pairing, shafa'ah, the pairing of the lights, only then it becomes realized. Not from day one. It may even not be granted. It's possible that you'll never have intercession. For sure, Allah's permission has to be granted, but only when the servant's light has the potential to accept marriage with the light of wilayah. For Allah's attributes to manifest for this person through the imams, that person must have the potential to accept the light. But if the light of the servant is left under the manifold layers of darkness, one on top of the other, and the veils of concealed shirk and evil dispositions are surrounding him or her, under such circumstances, is their marriage with the light of Allah's wali even conceivable? And it's a rhetorical question. The answer is no. Look, we commit ourselves to the Sharia in order to execute the ethical traits, the noble ethical traits, with ease. And we commit ourselves to the noble ethical traits in order to get to the objective of religion, which is acquiring ma'rifat of Allah. Ma'rifat of Allah without the noble ethical traits is not possible. The noble ethical traits without the Sharia, the wajibat and the Muhammad, is not possible. So the enemy camp of Karbala, they all did the wajibat. They refrained from sins, but why did they suddenly fall like this? Doing the wajibat and the muharramat is not just the physical action which is important here. There's a lot of inner scaffolding, which depends how you're doing the wajibat, why you're refraining from the sins. Look, when we say that the noble ethical traits are important, like forgiving, not holding on to grudges, or and other, you know, showing generosity in more than that which is expected. Here, it has to be done in a manner, these noble ethical traits, that it enhances your tawheed. Look, even a kafir may have generosity. A kafir may, for example, forgive, but they're still a kafir. We don't call these traits the noble ethical traits. Noble ethical traits is intertwined with tawheed. Someone acquires the noble ethical traits as a result of their tawheed. If you've never studied tawheed in your life, even doing the wajibat and the muharramat, it doesn't qualify as righteous actions. You're bare. Noble ethical actions, if it's not done with the scaffolding of tawheed, those noble ethical traits aren't even righteous. This thing of humanitarian and humanitarian, I mentioned it last night or today. Yes. Islam is a religion of tawheed, not a religion of humanity. Humanity is a very last resort. It's never the first course of action. It's something where you're so useless now, at least have humanitarian values. So a non-Muslim may be very patient, much more than us, but they're spiritually void. Because that patience may be as a result of their upbringing, their parents, their hormone constitution, those things. It's not as a result of tawheed though. But a Muslim, you may have a Muslim who's very angry by nature, but he or she has tawheed. And through their tawheed, they become patient.

laws that makes you patient with the loss of that property or loss of your health, wealth, offspring, whatever. Once the more Tawheed is incorporated within you, the easier you can commit yourself to noble ethical traits. The same applies to the wajibat. All these wajib actions, they're all traced back to Tawheed. It's just that you do the wudu as the wudu without understanding how it's traced back to Tawheed. You do the salats even, the physical actions, the movement of the limbs, without knowing how it's traced back to Tawheed. Well, if it's like that, it's going to be empty. You're not going to benefit. And the reality is after 10, 20, 40, 80 years, your salat is just like when you started. Why in a Western education system, when they're educating the child at 5 years of age, when entering primary school, and let's say 25, exiting university, look how much they've grown. Why with knowledge we grow? Or with our houses, the houses keeps on getting bigger and bigger. Family, and so on and so forth. But when it comes to religion now, Tawheed, nothing. You see, because we don't trace it back. Everything in Islam has to go back to Tawheed. Everything. The more you trace it back to Tawheed, every time you do salat, you fast, you speak, you have noble ethical actions, your Tawheed is getting enhanced. So, here, if you are surrounded and contaminated with evil dispositions or with concealed shirk, then you think a few wajibat and muharramat is going to save you? Look, it's not abracadabra. It has to be done tawheed fully. So here, the light is buried. Whatever light there may be, the concealed shirk, the evil dispositions, you're totally covering the light. Pairing up has no meaning. Maybe later, if at all. We are talking about divine permission here. Divine permission is not to be compared to my and your permission, which is arbitrary. When me and you with our children, yes, we may arbitrarily forgive them and do certain things. That's with me and you. But divine permission, Allah's permission, it's based on cause and effect. It's not arbitrary like me and you. Divine permission isn't Allah just saying, I've granted you permission. It's a real, taqweeni, providential, natural, cause and effect related permission. Furthermore, Allah's forgiveness is real. His mercy is real. Now, look at how he's linking now. Forgiveness, mercy, to intercession. Look. These are objective, real, and external realities. Over there, in the hereafter, there is no room, place for arbitration. Meriting punishment there, in the hereafter, is a reality, you or your actions, and this punishment is one of the necessary outcomes of one's identity and one's soul's dispositions. You or your actions. Your meriting punishment is a result of what your soul did. And so the scorpions, the fire, etc., are all products of the soul and are non-pardonable by word. It's like when your dreams are a product of your soul. Someone says, don't dream whilst you're dreaming. It won't go away. Those dreams are in unity with you. They can't go away with someone outside you saying stop or I'll give you a discount. No, it'll take its course. The scorpions, the fire, but in dreams we wake up. But after death, there's no waking up. And that barzakhi reality starts. And you face your own actions. The hell that you created. After all, forgiveness vis-a-vis that soul

whose identity and necessary emanation is fire as a result of the sins that they did. And the establishment of fire has no meaning, just to save to someone who by necessity, as a result of their actions in this world, only deserved fire because they just sinned. Forgiveness in relation to them, it has no meaning. You can't conceive of it. What are you forgiving? It's a product of the soul. It's like the burning hand. What do you want the doctor to forgive you? The hand is burning. Nature has to take its course. The soul has to take its course. There's no magic there. There'll be no miracles there. You directed your own hereafter. Isn't forgiveness rather... So what is forgiveness then in the hereafter? Isn't forgiveness rather tantamount to the necessity of one's dispositions being realized on a par with its capacity and dictates, so that they actualize in their entirety via the embodiment of fire? Yeah, Imam is saying, what does forgiveness mean then in the hereafter? The fact that the doctor allows you to heal, that is forgiving. The fact that Allah now is allowing this burning to happen, because the burning will burn away those veils of concealed shirk, will burn away, and eventually that light within you may appear. This allowing of the embodiment and the embodiment of your actions being fulfilled in their entirety, there's a point here, in their entirety, I'll come to that in a minute. This is a kind of rahmah. It's a kind of forgiveness Allah has done. Because if this wasn't there, the light within you would never have appeared. Shafa would have been impossible. This is forgiveness in the hereafter. Now, if you repented in this world, there would have been no need. This is in relation to unrepented actions. That soul that has become essentially darkened and contaminated, can it really be segregated from itself? No, it can't. We talked about that last night. Or rather, do we interpret forgiveness in such cases as the finalization and realization of one's merit of punishment? And the answer is yes. For the punishment to be actualized. That is forgiveness of Allah. Because if it wasn't for that, then you would have never attained to that pairing. The light within you would never have come out. Mercy too bears the meaning of the realization of one's meriting punishment. So the doctor may give you injections or do things with his scalpel and so on and so forth, but it's all mercy. Without that, the healing wouldn't have happened, wouldn't happen or would have been delayed. If you ask, so what is this mercy and forgiveness of Allah mentioned in the Quran so much? Isn't it about Allah putting aside our sins? My reply will be, Imam says, we have previously said that Allah's forgiveness bears objectivity and reality. It's something real, cause and effect. The same goes for His mercy. It's all real, cause and effect, no arbitration. When we say we are all drowned in Allah's mercy, this includes the order of the cosmos with its waves of mercy. Water, air, intellect, Quran, ahadith, food, clothing, sun, moon are all mercy per se. All these are mercies of Allah. They're real. Each and every person is drowned in Allah's mercy right now, based on their own merit, based on their own spiritual status quo. Some people, when it's sunny, or when it's snowing, or when it's raining, they may groan. But some people see it all as a mercy. That depends on how you interpret it. But everything around you, you're drowned in mercy. But now it depends how much of a recipient you're going to be.

over there too, in the hereafter, one's rahmah, mercy in the hereafter, it will be heaven if you did good deeds. Heaven will be given to you. Or if you did bad deeds, the rahmah will be the termination and realization per se of the darknesses and merit of punishment based on one's self-acquired dispositions. As a result of the sins that you did, as a result of the veils of concealed shirk that surrounded you, here you have to undergo the manifestation of those actions that you did. And allowing that to terminate, allowing that to take its course, this will be rahmah for the sinners. Rahmah for the believers who, or those who didn't sin, although most of us, we may have to undergo, na'udhu billah, a bit of burning before we go to heaven. And the traditions will come to it. They say, in barzakh you're alone. Don't look to us. Meaning that shafa'ah is almost impossible. It's not impossible, but it's almost implausible for the followers of Imam Sadiq, alayhi salam, for example. He says, look, in shafa'ah you're alone. Don't look at this pairing of lights. Because we do the wajibat, we refrain from the muharramat, yes, but shirk, concealed shirk. So, rahmah for the sinners would be allowing this to terminate, this manifestation of your actions. Allow it to terminate and take its course, and you burning, you being bitten, whatever the punishment is, every sin has its own punishment. That is rahmah. That is rahmah. It's rahmah, you know, rahmah is of two types. The rahmaniya type, universal mercy. You know, Bismillah ar-Rahman ar-Rahim. So, in the name of Allah, the universally merciful and the specifically merciful. But they're both, it's both merciful. Rahman and Rahim translated, it's merciful. Here, it's the rahimi. When Allah allows you to burn, so that the light within you appears, this is Allah's rahimi mercy. And heaven for the believers who have no sins, whatever, heaven is a rahimi mercy for those people. Now look, although it's a marginal point, in La'an, when we do cursing, which means a cutting off of rahmah, when we do cursing in relation to those who have already died, for example, Shim, La'natullah alayh. La'an is a kind of dua. May Allah cut his mercy. When you do la'na on a person, like Shim, or you can do it, you can also do it for living people, the Netanyahu's and of the time. But that's another meaning. That would be cutting off mercy of the Rahmaniyya time. But for those who have passed away, let's focus on that for now. When you do la'an, which is a form of du'a, cutting off the mercy, you're asking for the cutting of Allah's rahimi mercy. What's the consequence of that? The termination and the manifestation it'll be delayed. You want Allah's rahimi mercy to be cut off. Rahimi mercy for sinners, like Shimr, would be this termination and realization per se of the darknesses and merit of punishment based on one's self-acquired dispositions. You're asking, no, don't terminate it, Allah. Don't let your rahimi mercy continue. Don't do it. Allahumma al-an, for example. Yes. Although I've spoken about cursing the esoteric dimensions, but I think this was worthy to just point out here. This burning and therefore removal of the veils of darkness is forgiveness per se. You see? This is forgiveness per se in the hereafter. Sorry for giving the analogy, but you know, sometimes the analogy may work. So the doctor, the hand's burning, and the doctor's going through the healing and surgery. It's all painful, but it's all rahmah. Now someone

0: inhibits the doctor, prevents the doctor from doing it, that's a punishment. You see? This is the meaning of traditions that describe the manner of Qiyamah and the last moments of death and Barzakh, i.e., man starts encountering the pains of the last moments, which is on a par with one's true merit acquired in this dunya, and punishment decreases over time via this affliction of Sakaratul Maut, and from there one enters Barzakh, afflicted with the pressure of the grave. Look, we have traditions that even before one passes away, a true believer who has a few sins unrepented for, Allah gives that believer burdens so that those unrepented for sins that the believer may have forgotten, the believer may have done it 30 years ago and he genuinely forgot it. We have some traditions that sometimes Allah reminds the believers of a sin that they've done many years ago. That's a rahmah, so that they can repent. But let's say there were sins that one didn't repent and they forgot. There are certain things, burdens, which will forgive that believer of those sins. One is the loss of wealth. One is the loss of health. And one is the loss of offspring. And we had a neighbor where we live in Qom. He was a teacher. And he was different to everyone in the masjid. He wouldn't speak, you know, futile talk. And he was a teacher, had a halal living. And in the last year of his life, he lost all these three. Then we realized he was a very true believer, but it was too late now. Yes, only in retrospect one understands. Yeah. So, but some people, even if when they undergo the loss of health, wealth, and offspring, they may have sinned so much that they still have to. There's still a bit of burning of those veils left, the veils of darkness. And so, one by one, Sakaratul Maut, then Barzakh, then Qiyamah, then the 50,000 stations in Qiyamah, we don't know when they're going to have all their veils removed. But the philosophy is for them to have their veils so that the believers can then go to heaven. Even if you're predominantly a sinner, but you had some faith, eventually you will go to heaven. This is, no one is saying that everyone will go to heaven, though. That's wrong. That's not based on Irfani principles. It's not based on Quranic principles either. Those who say everyone will go to heaven, that's not correct. And some people will remain in hell. We may talk about that in the next session, inshallah. So here, sooner or later, then these veils will be torn as a result, you know, that burning will happen. And veil by veil will be taken away until the light within you, Shafa'ah, becomes now feasible. But before then, you can't consider it. You can't be complacent and think someone will come and forgive everything. It has to take its course. And this is forgiveness of Allah. And this is the mercy of Allah in the hereafter. Inshallah, we'll continue tomorrow, inshallah. Wa sallallahu ala Muhammad wa ala tahirin. If there are any questions, I'll hear. Yeah, Sam, sure, yes. Sure, yes, yes.
1: So, based on your lecture, of course. Yeah. So, why does Allah mean our lanat upon people when he's going to do his due course anyway?
0: Right. You want me to give you all the questions? I think one by one is better. Yes, yes.

0: Yes. The question is, why does Allah need people to do Latin when the due course is going to happen anyway? Yes, yes. This is not specific to Latin. Yes. This is not specific to Latin. This is, you can ask this question in relation to anything. Anything. You say, why does Allah allow that to happen when it's going to happen anyway? And it's not even related to our discussion. Yes. So let's first focus on this discussion. It's a very broad-ended.
1: Yeah.
0: It's not related. Even I know it's on land, but it's not land what I was covering.
1: I can add to it then.
0: Yes.
1: Because you were mentioning about
0: land. Right, yes.
1: I can add to it. It's because it doesn't apply to us. It doesn't apply to us. It's about some other being.
0: What doesn't apply to us?
1: In terms of the land.
0: Yeah, no, land is in the Quran.
1: Yes.
0: That Allah does land, the angels do land, the believers do land. But it has conditions. But I didn't mention the conditions. That's a whole different.
1: Yes.
0: I have a lecture, Esoteric Dimensions of Cursing. If you go of land. If you go through that, inshallah. Go to the second question now.
1: So basically you're saying that it's just part of the process of worshipping.
0: Part of the process of?
1: Worshipping.
0: What is?
1: The land.
0: Oh, like you're fixated with the land, brother, here. It was a marginal point I mentioned. Yes. Yes, land is a form of du'a, yes.
1: Okay, so
0: yes.
1: The next question is, we do du'as.
0: Yes.
1: There's certain du'as that are so powerful.
0: Right.
1: Out of this world.
0: Right.
1: And if we take those meanings of the dua literally into our heart sincerely.
0: Right.
1: It almost feels as if Allah is erasing that as if we never did it.
0: Never did?
1: We never did any kind of
0: sin. Right.
1: But yet you mentioned that in the lecture that sometimes Allah brings back burden or musibat or your repayment of sin.
0: It brings musibat.
1: You understand the question?
0: Yes.
1: So what I'm asking you
0: right.
1: Dua, is it not the course of rehabilitation or payment of the sin in itself?
0: Right. No, I'm a bit lost.
1: So I'm asking.
0: Yes.
1: Is dua not a form of being able to erase?
0: Yes, it is.
1: Punishment?
0: Yes.
1: So I think I
0: know where you're going. So when you do dua in this world, in the state that you mentioned, that state where it enters your heart, you see? Many people do dua, but this comes through one ear and leaves the other. But that dua that you mentioned, where it enters the heart, and Imam does mention this here, we'll cover it, where he says sometimes the dua of someone has more of an effect than their salat. We said the dua of a weak person. Because that dua is of value in this world and has that effect, as you said, where you break from all creation and see only Allah as being able to help you. But you break off from everyone. Total detachment. And that's when that state happens. That, yes, that erases sins. Yes. You said you had a number of questions. I just want to cover them all. Yeah. There's a question. Okay, let me ask one more question. He's come from America. Yes. Yes.
1: Right. Of this arbitrary punishment that one may not even encounter in his life.
0: What was the first part?
1: So basically,
0: yes.
1: To answer that in extension,
0: right.
1: Dua can be possible,
0: yes.
1: In substitute of punishment in this life.
0: It can erase your sins, yes, dua can, yes.
1: And then, one step of forgiveness.

0: Okay, I'll just leave it. Let's go to the sisters and then we'll come. Yes, yes. Sorry, come, yes. Sorry, come, yes, yes. Yes, yes. Right. Right.
1: So he has his own destiny.
0: Yes.
1: And the parents or whoever the parents have their destiny.
0: Their own destiny, yes.
1: So how does this intertwine that the offspring loses its life and then now the parent has an opportunity to
0: leave? So
1: when you said Allah,
0: yes.
1: Allah so the, yes. does this, this, this.
0: Right. Yes, so when the offspring ceases, dies, here, the reason that the offspring dies is a number of cause and effects preceding it. For example, they had diabetes or they had a heart attack. It was a number of preceding cause and effects which led to this death. So that's the cause of the death. Now here, this death, that the father and the mother, they may tolerate it well, they may lose their faith. But a true believer, it will enhance their tawheed so much more that any sins that were unrepented for, or some degree of sins, as a result of them being a true believer and their tawheed being enhanced as a result of this loss, it will erase a lot of their sins. No.
1: Killing the offspring.
0: So no, because it may have the other effect. It depends on the person. Yes.
1: There's a lot of causes and effects.
0: Yes. Ahsan. Yes. Thank you. Yes. Oh, sorry. Just one more. Yes. Assalamu alaikum. Right. Yes. That's a good book. Right. I lost it. The reading of it, I lost.
1: Okay, so yes. Four types of taqwa. The first one
0: you
1: see.
0: Yes. Can you kind of try to just say what the question is?
1: Okay,
0: yes.
1: The question is, yes. What does he mean? So in the third type of taqwa, what does he mean by saying to abstain from permissible things so that one is absolutely protected from haram?
0: Yes. So and that was called the taqwa of the muttaqin?
1: Yes.
0: Right. Yes. Look. The difference, yes, I think I've understood it now. Although I have to read the original Farsi text and everything. I can't suffice with the translation, but I can have to read it. But that which I get from what you said, in the Quran, sometimes it says, "Alladhina taqaw," those who have taqwa. But sometimes it says, "the muttaqeen." Someone like me, I may sometimes have taqwa, but taqwa hasn't become second nature within me yet. So I am amongst those who have taqwa, but it may go too. But when the Quran says muttaqeen, it's those who taqwa has become second nature. That's a higher level. And here, he's saying these people, where taqwa is second nature, they even control the halals. For example, eating a lot may be permissible, but they refrain. Satiating their other appetites excessively may be joyous, but they're not an animal. They refrain from it. And that's what I think this degree of taqwa is in relation to this. Yes. Just because something is joyous,

0: I mean, you should do it. Animals do a lot of things which your joy is, but you're a human.
1: Yes.
0: And you can only reach this level when taqwa has become second nature. But if you're of those, you have taqwa one day and you don't have the other day, you won't be able to undergo this level of taqwa. Is there a question? Yeah, yes, yes.
2: When I sin, what I understood from you is that I have to go to the punishment for that sin. Or is it I ask forgiveness and I'm being forgiven, or I have to go to, let me say, the fire?
0: Right.
2: Burning.
0: Right, right.
2: Right.
0: Yes.
2: I sin, and that is affected someone immediately.
0: Yes.
2: Right. What if I ask forgiveness? Would that be forgiven, or I have to go through the
0: forgiven
2: punishment?
0: Did you ask for forgiveness in this world or there?
2: Yeah, what?
0: No, well, then it's game over now. You're saying, forgive me, it's too late now.
2: Okay.
0: Yes? So it has to be here. There is just a manifestation of your actions in the hereafter. So you do it here. If you ask for forgiveness here. If
2: you, I'm asking forgiveness
0: here. If it's true.
2: If it's not forgiven, and then I have to suffer there again.
0: Right.
2: If it is not forgiven.
0: If it's not, but if you do true repentance, you won't undergo any punishment.
2: Okay,
0: no,
2: I sin now.
0: No, punishment is only in the hereafter.
2: I sin something, and I immediately say, okay, please forgive me.
0: Right.
2: So will I be forgiven, or I have to go to the punishment?
0: No, you'll be forgiven if you repented. Yes, you'll be forgiven. Yes. Yes. Yes. Yes. Yes, yes. He keeps on getting punished. Yes, yes. Well done, well done. Yes, yes. Yes, yes, yes. Well done, yes, yes. Yes, yes. Now, yes. For some people who are not as bad as Shemr, who did a lot of atrocities, let's say 400 years ago. And people, for 100 years, they moved on La'an. But then after 100 or 200 years, they forgot. Then that person, the course will continue. But with Shem until the end of time, because of Imam Hussein, it will, yes. Yes, yes. Yes,
2: right.
0: Yes, right.
2: I ask forgiveness for all my past.
0: Yes. Look, when you say forgive for my past sins, the problem is when you don't know what the sin is, it's a bit of a more of a concept than a true repentance, because you don't know what you're repenting for. Yes. Yes. No, but there are actions, for example, you can do which may repent, which may forgive those sins. For example, doing good to your parents, for example. Or, for example, crying for Imam Hussein, alayhi salam. But then there are some things that there's a haqq wa nas involved. That has to be sorted out somehow. So if you forget that would be a problem. If you don't remember, yes, good actions can erase those sins. Yes, if you truly don't remember. Yes, sorry.
3: I want to make two comments. One is that dua actually help reveal some of your misdeeds.
0: Right, right, yes, right, mashallah. Yes.
3: Sometimes it opens your heart, especially say for Sajidiyya, it exposes a lot of your sins that help.
0: Yes.
3: Second point is also just a notation. Sometimes what you think is a blessing actually might be your punishment.
0: Right.
3: For instance, a lot of people think that getting a lot of wealth might be a blessing.
0: Right.
3: But in the dua, the Holy Prophet mentions that it can be a punishment spiritually that affects the way you forget Allah.
0: Right, right. Ahsant. Yes.
3: Sometimes what you perceive as a blessing is not
0: right.
3: Really a blessing.
0: Yes, yes, yes.
3: And then my question though is, you mentioned not too many people will have this shafa, it looks like.
0: No, in Barzakh.
3: Huh?
0: In Barzakh.
3: In Barzakh.
0: In Barzakh,

0: The Imam said, don't look at us for shafa'ah. Eventually, most people will get shafa'ah eventually. But in barzakh, just as you die, yeah, in the first realm that you enter.
1: Some will get it in barzakh?
0: No, no. Most people won't get it. But it's possible to get it. It's possible. But the tone of the Imam saying is, you can extrapolate that most people won't get it. Yes.
1: Okay, so that answered that question. The next question I have is, in terms of walay, as being part of walay faqih, so those who do not accept it, now we have certain many divisions, at least in Canada and North America,
0: right,
1: we're having these issues. Where
0: they don't accept.
1: Well,
0: right,
1: right,
0: right.
1: Kinds of things.
0: Yes.
1: Yes.
0: Yes.
1: Does that tie down to? I just want to, just in general, because I don't want to get too much into it. But does that tie into your, where you feel that the pairing of the shafa needs to happen?
0: Ah, oh, that's a very good point, brother. Well done. Yes. See. Islamic leadership, I don't want to say Waliya Fari because it's a term now everyone gets scared when you say Waliya Fari. They suddenly, it's like Wahdatul Wujud. Wahdatul Wujud, Waliya Fari. Yes. They're both, everyone gets scared about it. Unnecessarily, it's incredible. I don't know why. Islamic leadership, yes. We have to believe that Islam needs leadership. That was the message of Ghadir. Allah then selected Amir al-Mu'mineen. He went into particulars that he is going to enforce Islam. The point was, Islam has to be enforced. It doesn't matter by who, but, well, it does matter by who, sorry. It matters by who, but I'm saying Allah chose Amir al-Mu'mineen. He was the true successor. But I'm saying the point was because Islam had to be enforced. It had to continue. Now in occultation, what's happening is the 12th Imam is leading, but he's in occultation now. So what are we going to do? I mentioned this in the Shahada of Imam al-Askari, alayhi salam, that here, Imam al-Askari, alayhi salam, and Imam al-Hadi, alayhi salam, they were, whilst in semi-occultation, the house arrest. The Imam Hadi for 20 years, Imam Askari for 6. They were managing revolts and uprisings against injustice. Now, that is a protocol for me and you. How much of this guidance of Imam Hadi and Imam Askari are you enforcing today here in this world? To the degree you are acting Hadi-like and Askari-like, the light within you is there, and you will get there shafa'ah. It's a very delicate point, actually. If the delicate nature is this, because if you don't believe today that the wilaya of the 12th Imam has any form of manifestation in our world during his occultation, and you do nothing, you've abrogated Islam, because you say Islam only these things, and we just wait until the Imam comes in the physical form. So why didn't everyone do that when the Imams were under house arrest? You see? No, it's a good point, yes. I'll go to the sisters before they leave, yes. Yeah. Salaam alaikum. No? Okay. You can continue with your questions. Yes. You've come, since you said you've come only for this, you have priority.
1: One last part.
0: Yes, no problem. Yes.
1: So just to extend to that.
0: Yes.
1: About this one, you see these branches grow, unfortunately, the same roots of these people.
0: They say?
1: The same roots of these people.
0: The same roots?
1: The roots.
0: Right.
1: Have go to Ziyarat of Abu Bakr, they go to Arba'in, they go to the Duas,

0: But you're saying because they do not have the same political, the same...
1: Yes, I understand the question. They will benefit from those things, but they are lacking in this area.
0: I mean,
1: you can't say it's 0 or 100%. There's a bit of gray area sometimes. They're benefiting with their doors and everything, but in this area, they've accepted some part of the book, they've rejected other parts of the book. They see everyone has a bit of that, yes? But the point is this, that we have to, even if we receive harsh tones from them, we have to be very good with them. We have to be very patient with them. We shouldn't retaliate with them. You see, yes. We have to do that thing which the 12th Imam would definitely be satisfied with, is for you to act in a way that they even be attracted to you. That's important. However bad they are, however, whatever they do, they're Muslim though. They're still Muslim. And therefore, they do deserve dignity from us. You see? You know, there was a Sayyidul Usara, the master of the captives, the master of the prisoners of war in the Iran-Iraq war. He was called Abu Turabi and Ali Akbar, yes. He was tortured by the Iraqis. Look, he was tortured by them. But when the Red Crescent came, pretending to monitor everything in the best interest of the Iranian prisoners of war, and they were non-Muslim, they said, who is heading this camp? They said, this Sayyid is. He said, any wrongdoings? Are they treating you well? Any torture? He said, no, everything's fine. Look, he didn't belittle an Iraqi Ba'athi individual. That is true wilaya, you see? So, this wilaya tafaqi, let's not take it in the wrong direction. Let's follow the Imams. Now, you said something else, you're right. Everyone loves Imam Hussein. Okay? Everyone loves Imam. But who are you going to follow? You have to follow that person who actually practices what Imam Hussein practiced. And has practiced and has proved his test in this world. Not someone who says, I love Imam Hussein, but he hasn't manifested that love externally. Imam Khomeini is a very important model in contemporary times because he proved everything. You want to know Hussein alayhi salam? In contemporary times, there's no one better to introduce him than Imam Khomeini. In contemporary times, at least, yes. So, yes, but someone who causes disunity and problems, that is problematic, yes. Assalamu alaikum, are you brother? I think he's politely trying to tell me, let's call it a day.
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Assalamu alaikum wa rahmatullahi wa barakatuh. Bismillah ar-Rahman ar-Rahim. It's an honor to be here once again. May Allah bless you. May Allah bless Brother Hussein for being so diligent in inspiring all of us and trying to get us to really understand the value of what we are here for on this earth. And the fact that, as you notice, when he first started his book club, it's become a lot more spiritual, a lot more Quran-centric, a lot more divine-centric, which I think is essential, because when we talk about solutions to life, if Allah is not in the picture, if the Prophet is not in the picture, the Ahlul Bayt are not in the picture, that the Quran is not in the picture, then there's something wrong with the picture. Okay. Now, you don't have to mention them, you don't have to quote them, but if the principles of what they represent is within the paradigm, then it's a positive trajectory. So obviously, tonight, you know, being the last, it's a sad time. Inshallah, it's good actually, because it'll give us time to reflect on what was already presented. I know during the month of Ramadan, I spoke for 15 nights here, 30 actually, the entire month. And people said it was so much, it's going to take them a whole year just to, you know, regurgitate and reflect and meditate, which I think is great. And I hope that every bit of information sinks into our hearts. So let me be brief on this issue with reference to death. When we talk about death, and Brother Hussein is going to do a workshop on writing our own eulogy, we're not talking about morbidity, we're not talking about destruction, we're not talking about fana, we're not talking about death.

Actually, we're talking about life. This conversation and the exercise he's going to do is actually how do we become alive? A lot of us technically are dead. We live a very dead life. It's a very rotten, circular, recycling, mundane life that puts us into a lot of stress. If you look at the trajectory of human psychology, we're approaching into greater stress as the world progresses forward in time. We're becoming very, very stressed community. The young generation, especially now, is much more privy to early death than it was, although our lifespans are much longer now than they ever were. We're close to 80 years of age. I think the average lifespan is about in the upper 70s, which is fantastic.

stressed community. The young generation, especially now, is much more privy to early death than it was, although our lifespans are much longer now than they ever were. We're close to 80 years of age. I think the average lifespan is about in the upper 70s, which is fantastic, and inshallah, it'll continue to grow. But what good is it to live 80 or 90, 100 when you're not happy? So let's talk about how do we own life? How do we capture life, right? What is the most critical reality that we all live under? It's death. So when people say to me, do you believe in God? I say, there's no human being who rejects God. It's impossible. Or what about atheists? They reject God. They say it with their tongues, but their hearts know Allah is there. How do we know that? Well, one interesting reaction is when human beings are in trouble, they're about to drown, they're about to die, what's the reaction? Oh my God. Even atheists will say that. Why do you say that? He's out of your equation. You've always been arguing against him. Why do you say that? Because there's nothing else to lean on to. Because we know, first and foremost, that death is the end of this life. But we don't really have certainty about what happens when we die. Are we going to continue to exist? And if we do, what's out there? Who's out there? Where am I going? That nature leaves us in a very precarious state, which puts us in a quandary because we have to survive this world. And Allah has built a very interesting world where we have to earn a living. We have to go earn, you know, our food, right? I mean, you're in the jungle. You can't just hang around. You have to look for food. First thing, you have to look for water. What kind of water are you going to drink? If it's slightly infected, you may instantaneously die. So look at how we are such creatures of what we call trepidation. لَقَدْ خَلَقْنَا الْإِنسَانَ فِي كَبَدٍ. We made mankind in a state of trepidation. You're constantly stressed. خُلِقَ الْإِنسَانُ حَلُوًا. We made mankind quick in temper. We're very impulsive. Human nature, you look at kids, you know, they get scared very quickly. And if somebody says to them, I don't like you anymore, you break relations, they feel very broken. Something scars them. And if they really take it to heart, they don't let go of that. The effects of that keep showing up with all relationships because somebody said something that hurt them. And really, if you study the human behavior, I mean, let's look at material things. Let's say there's a person who owns $30 trillion. That's a massive amount of money, right? You throw $1 million a day, you can't get rid of that kind of money. But does that amaze us? Yes, but it's really nothing. Let's look at the size of the universe. Does that amaze us? We are a sub particle among particles in the grand scheme of things, right? If you look at the universe relatively, we're basically non-existent. That's how small we are. But look at us at this zoomed in level, stiff necks. We fight with each other. We poke our fingers into each other's eyes. We call each other bad names. We destroy each other in the negative sense. And in the positive sense, we're philanthropic. We care. We love. We share. We give. We forgive. What's interesting is that what is the driving force of power? It's our emotions. As a human race, it's the emotions that's the most important. What do you say? How do you say your character, right? Our behavior with each other and for ourselves is the most important entity in our existence. Not the money we own, not the cars that we have. I could have 1,000 homes on earth. It makes no difference. It's my emotion. If somebody hurts me, no matter how rich or strong I am. I mean, one day I was watching all these super powerful, muscular people in Korea, you know, competing against each other. It was on Netflix. And they're like giants. I mean, these guys are massive. Their biceps are bigger than my waist, like, you know. And you're looking at them, subhanAllah, these are monsters. So they look like, you know, beasts that came out of, you know, Hollywood. But when they were competing, and they made a little mistake, they're about to cry. And when they're interviewing them individually, they're like little babies, but in big, big bodies. They're still highly emotional, right? And one of them just slipped once. And he was so angry with himself and he was crying. I said, look at this guy, he's a monster. He's got massive biceps, but look at him. It's his emotion that's the most powerful engine. And the most beautiful fact about this emotion is that it's beautiful that we're very sensitive. It's amazing when you look at somebody, you just smile at them. And you change their behavior. Just smile at somebody and the person starts to feel good. How powerful is that? People pay money for that. People pay millions of dollars for somebody to make them smile. That's how powerful emotions are.
So the Messenger of Allah says, إِنَّمَا بُعِثْتُ لِأُتَمِّمَ مَكَارِمُ الْأَخْلَاقِ. Indeed, I have been sent to perfect your moral traits. What are moral traits? Expression.

of my emotions, expressions of my behavior, how I behave with myself, with others, how others behave with me. Am I capable of managing anger? Can I swallow my anger? Can I forgive? Can I be broad-minded? Can I be inclusive? Can I be more diverse? A lot of us suffer from those kinds of problems. So the prophet says, indeed, I've been sent to perfect your moral traits. And by the way, we ask the question, Allah has instituted prayers. Allah says, aqim as-salah, maintain prayers. Allah has commanded us to go to Hajj. Allah says, give charity. Allah says, fight in the way of Allah, right? وَجَاهَدُ بِأَمْوَالِهِمْ وَأَنفُسِهِمْ فِي سَبِيلِ اللَّهِ أُولَٰئِكَ هُمُ الصَّادِقُونَ. They strive, they fight, they give their wealth, their selves. You ask Allah, what are all those for? To you, Ya Allah, these are material things moving from point A to point B, and they all belong to you anyway. Why should I go and do my wudu, which you've commanded me to do before I pray? There are two ways of prayer. Regular prayers, where you don't need wudu, you just pray to Allah, dhakr, dhikr of Allah. But then the proper prayer, which Allah has instituted five times a day, has rules and regulations, where you have to do ablution, you have to purify yourself, you have to be in a state of purity. And then, of course, you have to aim in directions towards the Kaaba at certain times, within certain times, right? Within certain features. And there are all rules and regulations. You say, Allah, why did you put all these rules? What does it do to you? Allah says, well, إِنَّ صَلَاتَ تَنْحَ عَنِ الْفَحْشَاءِ وَالْمُنْكَرِ وَلَا ذِكْرُ اللَّهِ أَكْبَرِ. Prayer keeps you away from wrongdoing and evil. So prayer, fasting, charity, hajj, ziyarat, all of these transactions that God has put is for what? For exercise? No, those are peripheral benefits, collateral benefits. Then what is it for? It's entirely to perfect my moral character, to make me into a human being. Otherwise, there is no reason for God to give me rules. When God says, keep away from alcohol and gambling, why? So that your character is good, because it's a poison for you. It destroys you, it destroys your family, it destroys society, it creates chaos. Oh, how about the hijab? It's for you. It protects humanity, it protects our future children, it protects our societies. So when you look at the institution of Allah, when it comes to regulations that He has placed upon us, it is precisely to improve my character. So this conversation and all these gatherings that you have, even with Hussein, where we talk about all these methodologies and expressions and secrets of the universe, and we get exposed to them, and we have these cathartic experiences where we have this opening and we have momentum towards a direction. It is for what? So my feeling, my behavior, my understanding becomes real. That's all it is. That's it. It's as simple as that, isn't it? You cannot simplify it more than that. So one of the components that helps me understand my character the most is death, because it's imminent. Allah says, "Kullu nafsin dha'iqatul maut." Every self shall taste death. Now, let me describe this very briefly. Dha'iqa in Arabic means to taste. You don't become dead, you taste it. It's a big difference. When you die, we say, he died, she died. What it means is they tasted something. What was that taste? Movement from this world to the next world called Barzakh, which is the middle world before the Day of Judgment, before the hereafter. Dha'iqa, it's imminent. Allah says, قُلْ إِنَّ الْمَوْتَ الَّذِي تَفِرُّونَ مِنْهُ فَإِنَّهُ مُلَاقِيكُمْ ثُمَّ تُرَدُّونَ إِلَىٰ عَالِمِ الْغَيْبِ وَالشَّهَادَةِ فَيُنَبِّئُكُمْ بِمَا كُنْتُمْ تَعْمَلُونَ. This is in Surah Al-Jum'ah. Allah says, say, death, إِنَّ الْمَوْتَ الَّذِي, which you are running away from, it will meet you. Okay? مُلَاقِيكُمْ. مُلَاقِي means it's going to meet you. ثُمَّ تُرَدُّونَ, then you will return to your Lord, who is the knower of the unseen and the witness, and He will tell you what you did. So this life is about doing. Exactly. Doing what? Improving the self. عَلَيْكُمْ أَنفُسَكُمْ. So death is a taste. It's a moment of transaction that puts value to life. I want us all to imagine for a moment that there was no death on this earth.

So we all live and we don't age, right? You might say, well, that's great, but guess what? That's going to happen in the next world. There will be no death in the next world. There'll be no aging in the next world. There'll be no problems if you're in paradise in the next world. There'll be no stress in the next world. Allah said, لَا يَسْمَعُونَ فِيهَا لَغْوًا وَلَا تَأْثِيمًا إِلَّا قِيلًا سَلَامًا سَلَامًا. In the next world, you won't hear vain talk. You won't hear anything bad. No foolishness. 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Now, it's very powerful, peace. You know, when we meet as Muslims, we say, Salaamu Alaikum. If there is one word that is the most powerful, what we call elixir word, that stabilizes my emotions, it's peace. We're all looking for it. We want it. We give it to each other. And then we reply, Alaikum Assalam. What's it all about? Allah says, Salam and Salam and Salam. Because the next world is for that, peace. It's beautiful. But let's imagine we didn't die. But the troubles were here. Problems were here. Every single day, somebody promises you some things. A group of them don't deliver. The world is constantly precarious. And you can never grab it 100%. Your friends are your friends, but you don't know if they'll be enemies tomorrow. What a life. It has very little meaning. Because it's a cyclical, nonsensical reality. That what am I going through, these permutations? Good and evil, good and evil, good and evil, every single day. Why am I being bothered by this? Take one step forward, one step backwards. One step forward, two steps backward. Two steps forward, one step back. Why am I going back? Why can't I just keep going forward? So Allah says, I guarantee you death. It evaluates and validates this transient life, even if you live on this earth for 150 years. It's actually very, very short. 150 years of life on this earth is extremely short, extremely short. Prophet Nuh preached for 950 years. He was asked, he said, like I went from the sun into the shade. He lived for more than 950, but he preached for 950 years. And he said, I moved from the shade, from the sun into the shade. That's how quick it is. So death is a wonderful thing. It's a gift of God. And you and I have to embrace it. Not by wanting to die. No. Ask Allah, give me 1,000 years. If as long as I'm productive on this earth, give it to me. But there comes a point where you get it and you don't want it anymore. You want to move on to the next world. People with death and dying, Kubler-Ross has done a lot of studies on that. When they're told that you're going to die, there are many stages in death and dying where the person initially rejects, I'm not going to die. It's a good reaction, by the way. No, I'm not going to die. No, you're going to, doctor says 6 months. No, I'm not going to die. You're terminally ill. No, I'm not going to die. I can't accept it. I cannot accept that I'm going to die. That's a good character, by the way. That's what keeps us alive. It's beautiful. To reject is not wrong. But what I'm talking about is that people in death and dying circuits who are waiting to die terminally ill embrace death in the end. But they embrace it full of life. Study them. You will see they do the best things. They avoid the worst things. They bequeath their wealth in the best directions. They're the kindest. They're the most forgiving. They're the most caring. Study people before they're dying. You say, oh, this person, you know, he knows or she knows she's going to die in 6 months. Talk to them. They're the nicest people in the world. They will not harm you. And if they do, they have a reason. Otherwise, they won't. Because they have become fully aware what life is. Most of us don't believe in death. So we think we're going to live on this earth forever. So we become reckless and we violate and we don't care about the consequences. It is one of the masteries of Iblis. What is Iblis's strategy? Don't worry about the consequence. If you're very worried about consequences, you become more aware. You become more careful. So Allah says, "Kullu nafsin dha'iqatul maut." Every self shall taste death. Now, death, by the way, our scholars and even experts who have studied near-death experiences have stated that those who were deemed dead but came back alive stated that when I, quote-unquote, died, I was totally aware of myself. So people who go into terrible car accidents where the car gets smashed and you see their body
pushed away, or they're bleeding, or they're dismembered.

but partially, but they're still alive. Their soul leaves their body. They're actually seeing themselves. They actually get out of their body. You're actually what we call levitated, and you actually see yourself. That has been documented thousands and thousands of times. People have gone through what we call near-death experiences. And they said, as soon as I got into the car accident, all I remember was seeing my body. So there was no pain. It was an instantaneous exit from the body, temporary exit. And Allah says, every day you die. That's my reminder to you. When do we die? Exactly. Allah says that in the Quran. He said, I take your souls when you go to sleep, and I return and some I keep. So that's a reminder for us every single day. Now, when we go to sleep, isn't it beautiful? We rest and so on. But death is a one-way direction. You know, how many of you have gotten that moment where you're frozen, you're awake, but you can't get out of here, you can't move? Yeah, sleep paralysis. Like you look at yourself, you can't. It's a terrible feeling, isn't it? Because you want to move, you want to scream, you want to talk. You know you're awake, but you can't because your soul hasn't fully returned in its body. So it's not animated anymore. The soul needs a body to live. By the way, when we die, Allah will create another body for us in the grave. It's called Jisma Mithali. It'll be a similar body, but it won't be like this, the material body. But it'll be a body because the soul always needs a body to live in. But the body will look different. And the way the body will look, and it's very important here, all of us are very concerned about our bodies, how we look, our bones, our structure, our eyes, right? It's very important. When a beautiful child is born, when you see a beautiful person, you like to look at them. And what do you always say? Oh, God, I wish I was that. Or I wish I was like that. Allah says, that's a body I created. Fatabarakallah ahsan al-khaliqin. Blessed is he who creates everything beautiful. Allah says, if your character is good, for all those prayers and the hajj and the ziyarat and the charity you gave, and you did it for me sincerely to improve your character, then when you're dead, I will give you a magnificent body. You will look elegant and magnificent. You will not look like you. There's a story of a man who went to the grave, said, Ya assalamu alaykum, ya ahl al-qubur. No answer. Then 3-4 times, then he invoked Allah's name. He says, I swear by the name of God, assalamu alaykum, ya ahl al-qubur. And a reply came, wa alaykum assalam. This is a very pious man. He said, what's the khabar? I want to know what's happening down there. They said, well, Allah has given us permission to speak to you, but not today, tomorrow. Come tomorrow and you will speak. It's a true story, by the way. It's a hadith. So he comes back the next day and he sees a beautiful person sitting by the grave. And he starts talking to him. She says, who are you? He says, I'm that butcher who died about 10 years ago. He says, I knew you, but you didn't look like this. You look so much more beautiful. He says, that's right. This is one of my jisma mithali. This is one body that God has given me. Because he said, but how come you have such a beautiful body? You didn't look this beautiful. He says, as a butcher, I never shortchange people on the scale. I always added a little extra meat when I sold my meat. And God was so pleased with my justice. When Allah says, وَأَقِيمُ الْوَزْنَ بِالْقِسْطِ وَلَا تُخْسِرُ الْمِيزَانِ. Maintain the scale. Don't tilt it in the wrong direction. He says, I did that. Akhlaq, my character, my transaction, my emotions was taken control of. Allah says, look at what I gave him. So he said, what happened? He says, well, when I died, I didn't have any pain, but a beautiful person entered the room, right, and started to touch my body. I was in extreme pain, and he touched my body. But I knew he's a stranger, but I guess if I knew him. He was a stranger. I never met him, but it's like I knew him. And he had a smile on his face, and he sat by my feet, and he started touching my feet. And wherever he touched, the pain went away until he touched my head. And then I saw my family crying. And I was telling them, why are you all crying? I'm fine. I don't have any more pain. But they were crying even more. They couldn't hear me. What happened was he died. He said, I saw myself. I was seeing myself. Everybody was standing next to my body. They took it. They washed it. I was there. They took me to the grave. I was there. They put me in the grave. I was there. Notice, dha'iqa means to taste. You don't become fana. You don't become...

non-existent, which is a great blessing of God, because if there's one thing of a nightmare in thought, it's when you cease to exist. But God says, when I create, I never make it not exist. I give it a forever life. So I want us to capture life through death. So in this verse, in Surah Al-Anfal, verse number 24, this is just a quick verse I was scanning through. Allah says, Ya alladhina amanu istajibu lillahi wa lirrasuli idha da'akum lima yuhyikum. Right? All you who believe, istajibu, respond to Allah and His Messenger when He calls you so that you can live. Yuhyikum. Right? It's a beautiful verse. Yuhyikum. 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No, God is the gatekeeper of your heart. You know, when a person speaks with their heart, it's always the truth. You can't hide. You cannot lie in your heart. You can lie with your tongue. You can lie with gestures. You can lie with your ears. But you cannot lie with your heart. So when a person's heart speaks, it's whatever it is. Truth is there. You know why? Because God is the gatekeeper. Only He allows everything to go in it. رَبَّنَا لَا تُزِقْ قُلُوبَنَا بَعْدَ إِذْ هَدَيْتَنَا. Our Lord, don't let my heart go astray after You've guided it. Who's guiding it? Who's controlling it? Who's managing? Allah says, I am between your heart and you. بَيْنَ الْمَرْءِ وَقَلْبِ. That heart is what leaves the body. It is called nafs. It is called ruh. It has many names, different dimensions of it. I don't want to talk about this, but let's be ready for it. When I was very ill in December, January, I was literally on my deathbed. Hussein was actually one of the few in Hajgiri, but the ones who were always coming to the hospital. What was I thinking about? Death and God, nothing else. The nurses would come, they say, we need your blood, this, this, this. You're looking. What am I thinking about? My cars, my money? Sure, my family, because I have a responsibility. But death, all giving me, in other words, my lens was death, and I was looking at my money, I was looking at my family, I was looking at my people, my community, my projects, my past, my present, my future. What was my lens? Death. And it was incredibly sharp and crystal clear. There was no ambiguity. There was no innuendo, no emotional substance. It was real. Allah says, أَلْهَاكُمُ التَّكَاثُرُ حَتَّى زُرْتُمُ الْمَقَابِرِ كَلَّا سَوْفَ تَعْلَمُونَ. Abundance has diverted you until you come to the graves. Then you will know. Allah repeats it. كلا سوف تعلمون ثم كلا سوف تعلم كلا لو تعلمون علم اليقين. You will know it with the knowledge of certainty. لترون الجحيم ثم لترونها عين اليقين. Then you will see hell. Because Allah is talking about the negative aspects of our lives. He says you will see it with the certainty of sight. Three certainties, by the way. The two Allah mentions in the Quran. The third is also mentioned in the Quran. Let's become certain, please, before we die. Let's write a letter to ourselves. And let's make the best version of ourselves. Honestly, when I got out of the hospital bed, I said to Allah, I promise you, Ya Allah, I don't know if I will, most likely I will forget you. I will reject you. I will disobey you. I know that because I'm swimming in a cesspool of satanic water. Infested with so many suggestions, the shaitan in me, the shaitan around me. It's very hard. It's like swimming in the ocean and no shark bites you. We're going to get bit. It's just the law of life. But Allah says, I'm so merciful. I created you and I put you in this state of trepidation. And I know you're going to slip, but try your best. I'm very forgiving. That's what drives me. Otherwise, I didn't want to live. When I was in that hospital bed, I said, I want to go. Hussein was saying, you're crazy. I said, no. Been there, done that. I'm done. My fear was who's going to take care of my family, my parents, my daughter. Who's going to take care of them? I was worried. I said, I need to be alive.
this project, wise, the camp, I still have things to do. I haven't finished.

0: So Allah says, oh, I said to Allah, give me that life. And subhanAllah, miraculously, I stood up. When I first stood here the first time I spoke, remember, I couldn't stand for more than an hour. Now I can stand for 12 hours. I'm not tired. I was in the gym yesterday. I worked out for 2 straight hours. I wasn't tired. My heart rate is like in my 50s. In the 50s. It's a very strong heart rate, mashallah. It's a blessing. I'm looking back, I said 4 months ago, I was like a dead man.
1: It was 115 pounds.
0: And my heart rate was constantly at 120. Okay, constant 120. I was a skeleton. And I just prayed to God. I said, you gave me life. You will take my soul. I'm ready to come to you. But give me another chance, if you think that. But oh Allah, I bear witness that if you take my soul now or 1,000 years from now, I bear witness you are merciful and I love you. And that was incredible. It was so beautiful. Allah says, yeah, I'm a beautiful creator. I'll bring you back. Yesterday when I went to the gym, I saw everybody so, mashallah, muscular, you know, so healthy. It's like, man, I want to be like that. Allah says, and then there was a guy, you know, was lifting, I mean, and he was incredibly trim and lean. And I was just looking at his muscles. I said, you know, what is the chance he came by accident? I had every pull, every push muscle, and he's just doing it. And the muscles were like expanding and contracting. I was looking, I said, subhanAllah, whoever made that is beautiful. And it's a beautiful sight to look at, not to show off in a haram way, not to do bad things. But Allah says, look how beautiful a creator I am. And what you're seeing now is the lowest level of paradise. What you're seeing in this world now is very low. What I have for you there is infinitely greater. Allah says, own it. So let's own it. Brother Hussein mentioned beautifully today that these two brothers were harsh to their mothers and now they're sad. This is the strategy of shaitan. Be destructive and forever be in that state of regret. Now, regret is good if you did it foolishly. And it's a good thing if we regret. But who wants to live a life of regret? We should live a life of progress and look back and say, wow, I made good use of my time. So let's face our vulnerabilities, forgive each other. This world is very fickle. And by the way, human society, constant bickering and fighting. You said this, blah, blah, blah, blah. And then you can't say a word because everything you say, they twist. You're like sweating, oh my God. Even Jesus said, I can bring the dead back to life, but I cannot make a stupid person right. Isa alayhi salam, Prophet Isa said, I can bring a dead man alive, but I cannot take an ignorant person and get them out of their ignorance. You smile at them, they want to slap you. You can't win. Please, let's not be in that state of jahiliyyah. And let's be conscious. And I appreciate the fact that you all take the time on Wednesdays to come to this program. Even these young brothers here, high schooler, young brother, right? Isa? Yeah, remember your name. See that? MashaAllah, my brain is working still. Right? And teenagers coming, all ages. It's beautiful. Let's have more of these programs. And even after these programs, let's practice, please. Remember, it's all about character. Every day we look at ourselves. How many people did I hurt today? How many foul words did I use today? How many crazy things did I want to do today? How many crazy things I did today? And regret and stop each single day. Progressive improvement is owning it. But nothing is going to clarify the lens of how to look at this world until we put death into the picture. That's why the Prophet said, visit the graves. And when somebody's buried, stand there and watch. After you bury them, put your fingers on the grave. Get on your knees and put your fingers on the grave and read the Fatiha. Don't just stand and read Fatiha. Touch the grave. Why touch it? Because the Prophet said your lens will be more clear because you're going to be next. Now, when you really know you're next, I promise us, most of us will stop making mistakes. We'll pay our debts. We'll pay our loans. We'll fulfill our promises because death just brings life to fruition. May Allah bless you, inshallah.
1: Allah. Allah. Allah. Allah. Allah. Allah. Allah. Allah. Allah.

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